That was The Pianist, Thelonious Monk, recorded originally back in 1963, but previously unreleased until this Columbia Legacy LP came out in 1993. It's a compilation of some of his great hits. That, of course, was Panonica. In addition to Thelonious Monk on the piano, Charlie Rouse on the tenor saxophone, Frankie Dunlop on the drums, and John Orr on the bass. Well, we're just getting Night Train underway for another week here on KRVS. Time to listen to the first of our two featured CDs. This one from the pianist Fred Hirsch. His brand new one on the ECM label is entitled Surrounding Green. In addition to Fred Hirsch, we're going to hear Drew Gress on the bass, Joey Barron on the drums.

That was the pianist Fred Hirsch from his brand new ECM release, Surrounding Green. In addition to Fred Hirsch on the piano, we heard Drew Gress on the bass and Joey Barron on the drums. The tunes we heard, some written by Fred Hirsch, Plain Song.

that's a Hirsch town. Law Years, Ornette Coleman. The Surrounding Green, the title track by Fred Hirsch. Palhacho by Egberto Gismonti. And Embraceable You by George and Ira Gershwin. Fred Hirsch, Surrounding Green, brand new on ECM. 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I'm John Green, your host. Up next, the guitarist, Kenny Burrell.

0: That was the pianist Bobo Stinson from his 2023 ECM release. A lot of ECM on tonight's show for some reason. Entitled Sphere. In addition to Bobo Stinson on the piano, Anders Jorman on the bass, and John Fault on the drums. The tunes we heard were You Shall Plant a Tree and Unanswered Question. Charles Ives in Memoriam. Just before that, we heard Kenny Burrell, his 75th birthday bash, live on Blue Note, recorded in 2007 with a big band accompaniment by Gerald Wilson. In addition to Kenny Burrell, we heard the Gerald Wilson Orchestra, which included some great musicians, Hubert Laws on the flute, Jeff Clayton on the alto saxophone, Herman Riley on the tenor sax, Joey DeFrancesco on the organ, Roberto Miranda on the bass, and finally Clayton Cameron on the drums. The tunes we heard, Lament and All Blues. Well, it's time for us to take a little break now. When we return, we'll have another in our Billy Taylor box set. 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
0: 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I'm John Green, your host. Time now for our Billy Taylor contribution. We have been working our way, actually we're only on the second LP, working our way through an 8 classic albums from 1955 to 1962, the complete remastered LPs by the Enlightenment Records people. These were originally released by a number of different labels. Tonight, an Atlantic release from 1959 entitled One for Fun, in addition to Billy Taylor on the piano, Earl May on the bass, and Kenny Dennis on the drums.

Billy Taylor there on the piano from his 1959 Atlantic release entitled One for Fun. The tunes we heard were Summertime, One for Fun by Billy Taylor, That's for Sure by Billy Taylor, A Little Southside Soul by Billy Taylor, Blue Moon, Makin' Whoopee, Poinciana, and At Long Last Love. Billy Taylor from 1959, One for Fun. Well, to remind you one more time, you're listening to Night Train here on KRVS 88.7 FM in Lafayette and Lake Charles. I'm John Green, your host. Up next, the Trio Beyond. That's Jack DeJohnette on the drums, John Schofield on the guitar, Larry Goldings on the organ and piano.

Sarah Vaughan there, singing Black Coffee, That Lucky Old Sun, and Summertime. That's from a 1993 Columbia Legacy release entitled 16 Most Requested Songs of Sarah Vaughan. Just before that, the trio Beyond. Jack DeJohnette on the drums, Larry Goldings on the organ and piano, and John Schofield on the guitar. The title of the ECM CD is Saudades, and that is also the title of the track that we heard, Saudades. Well, that just about does it for Night Train for another week. Hope you enjoyed the show, and you'll come back again next Tuesday for more jazz. Let's go out tonight with Jimmy Smith on the organ and Wes Montgomery on the guitar from a Verve LP they brought out back in 1968 entitled The Dynamic Duo. In addition to those two gentlemen, Jimmy Smith, of course, on the organ, Grady Tate on the drums, Ray Barreto on percussion, and Richard Davis on the bass. The tune, James and Wes. Stay tuned now for DeJohn Garnier's Passport to Modern Jazz. Till next Tuesday, this is John Green. Take care.

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1: 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Dessus un programme qu'on appelle Bonjour Louisiane, là où je peux vous garantir, mes amis, que la musique en français, comme disait vieux Belton Slits Richard, là.
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88.7 FM Lafayette and Lake Charles, KRVS. And we just heard 20 minutes of jazz stride piano style, starting out with Carolina Shout, Bats Waller. James P. Johnson is composer. That session is 1941. That style is the Harlem stride piano style. But we got a whole lot of New Orleans stride styles. That's funky, too. Six Jelly Roll Morton tunes. And the first one we heard was Sporting House Rag, or Perfect Rag, from his last sessions, 1939. Morton was a district and a brothel pianist and born September 1890 in Faubourg, Marigny. After that, The Finger Breaker. Then Maple Leaf Rag, followed by Mr. Joe, followed by King Porter Stomp. And that was followed up with Freakish. And continuing with the big man of the Harlem stride style, we're going to hear African Ripples. That's Waller. 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I hope you enjoyed John's show. I always do.

where one relaxes on the axis of the wheel of life to get the feel of life. From jazz and cocktails.

I think we all in Louisiana are very fortunate to have a band like this, the Branford Marsalis Quartet, just a quartet, not a quintet. Their new album with Diana Reeves is dedicated to you, which is John Coltrane. And on piano, the great Joey Calderazzo. I can't talk enough about it. His piano stuff is just so great. Diana Reeves on vocal, Eric Rivas on bass, and he's got a sound and everything all his own, and Justin Faulkner on drums. These guys are strong, strong players, and when they come together in a quartet, it's just great. And we preceded Lush Life with You Are Too Beautiful, and that was preceded by Jonathan Batiste Trio, live in New York at the Rubin Museum of Art, with Phil Kuhn and Joe Taylor on drums. And we were continued with the big man of the Harlem Stride style. We heard African Ripples from Fats Waller. And he's got a heck of a left hand. And we'll keep going. Here's another track from Branford Marsalis, and Joey Calderazzo is really great. And this song is called Say It Over and Over Again. 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Now, I haven't heard different, but I think we're still public radio.

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88.7 FM Lafayette in Lake Charles, KRVS. This is Passport to Modern Jazz, and we just heard Duke Ellington from the Masterpieces by Ellington from 1950. We heard Solitude. Duke Ellington, as soon as you could do some long recordings and you weren't subjected to 2.5 minutes, 3 minutes of 33 1/3 not 33 1/3, they extended it. And Duke Ellington was one of the first people who jumped on that. And this is Masterpieces by Ellington. So it's a different version of Solitude. Wendell Marshall on bass, Sonny Greer on drums, Mercer Ellington on horn, Billy Strayhorn, Duke Ellington at the piano, Jimmy Hamilton, Johnny Hodges, Paul Gonzalez, Russell Prokope on reeds, Lawrence Brown, Quentin Jackson, Tyree Glenn on trombones, Andrew Ford, William Anderson, Harold Baker, Nelson Williams, and Ray Nance on trumpets, and Vaughn on vocals. That was preceded by Ole, John Coltrane, soprano sax from the album Ole Coltrane, Freddie Hubbard, Eric Dolphy on flute, McCoy Tyner, Reggie Workman, and Art Davis both on bass, Elvin Jones on drums. And we'll continue with some Ellington. We're going to hear Jack DeBaer by the Smithsonian Jazz Masterworks Orchestra. Ellington Masterworks 2026, recorded live April 2024 at the Manchester Craftsman's Guild Hall in Pittsburgh, Pennsylvania. And on the Jimmy Blanton roll here, Amy Shook is digging into that. Ellington's infamous bass player, Jennifer Kruper, is on trombone. And Lee Filzer is on Barry. And after that, get into a set of Sullivan Fortner. 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

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And we just heard Sorcerer's Stick, Sullivan Fortner from Leave That In There, 2026 release, with Tyrone Allen second on bass, Moog Sub 37, and Kayvon Gordon on drums and bata drums. And that was preceded by A Poignant Time from the same album, Sullivan Fortner, piano, Hammond B3, synthesizers, marimba. And we started out, well, before that, Beans and Cornbread from Sullivan Fortner's Moments Preserved from June 2018 with Amin Salim on bass, Jeremy Bean Clemens on drums. And we started out with Jack DeBear, the Smithsonian Jazz Masterworks Orchestra. And coming up, continuing with Jeff George, head of guitar department at UL's current listening list, we'll hear some Pasquale Grasso from Bebop and his latest Fervency with Ari Honig on double bass and Keith Bala on drums. 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

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You'll hear the first 2 hours of Passport to Modern Jazz. 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Check out our jazz playlist. But coming up next at the top of the hour, Franco Mix with Olivier Marteau. And we just have been listening to the Justin Pierce Sway album, Just the Two of Us, with Ashley Pierce's wife on vocals, and they're both from Texas, Louisiana border here. I think she graduated from McNeese. Sean Michael Giddings piano, Young Yo on bass, Matt Young on drums. And that was preceded by L-O-V-E. And that was preceded by three tunes by guitarist Pasquale Grasso. Bean and the Boys before that, and So I Love You. And we started out with Charlie Parker's Ornithology.

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88.7 FM, Lafayette and Lake Charles, KRVS, krvs.org, online, and this is Passport to Modern Jazz. Starting at the top of the hour, we've heard two songs by the Visions Jazz Ensemble from their album Of the People. The first we heard was Simple Gifts, a traditional tune. The second one was Hard Times, composition by Stephen Foster, with Garrett Fazio, alto sax and arrangement. Sam Butler, trumpet, he's a leader, as is Fasig, with and an arranger. And then April Varner on vocal, Caleb Robinson on tenor sax, clarinet, Jeff Parker, the trombonist on trombone, Alex Turner, acoustic and electric guitar, Dave Linard on keys, Alex Horberty on bass, Francis Bassett Dilly on drums. Material for this album was chosen by jazz professor Brent Wallerob and producer Greg Reynolds for the American 250th birthday. Following that, we heard Now Ting Nada Now, It's No Big Deal, from Ryan Caberly and his Sao Paulo-based band. Coletive do Brasil is Felipe Silveira, bassist Felipe Brizola, drummer Paulinho Vicente, and percussionist Guigue Medeiros. And we just heard When I'm Alone, and Tommy Smith, Steve Hamilton, Orlando La Fleming, and Sebastian de Crum, from the album 4, just released. Recorded live at the Gateshead Arts Center in England in 1999, and recorded directly to mini disc and one mic. And we're going to return to Tommy Smith, and he's part of the Coltrane 100 right here. And we're going to hear Resolution, and then we'll hear something from new vocalist Joan Watson Jones. Well, she's not really new. Her gigs and awards have been mostly New England, with Frank Wilkins on piano. It's really great. There's also a didgeridoo player on here, Dan Orlansky. And then we'll return to this great band and idea, the Visions Jazz Ensemble of the People. 88.7 FM, KRVS, Lafayette and Lake Charles. This is Passport to Modern Jazz.

Coat of Many Colors, composition by Dolly Parton, who died recently, August 25th, by the Visions Jazz Ensemble from their album we're featuring tonight that's called Of the People and celebrates the 250th birthday of the U.S. That was preceded by Mountain, Joan Watson Jones and Love Sings, Frank Wilkins pianos, Dave Zock's bass, Alan Terry drums, Bobby Tynes on sax, and in places Dan Orlansky on didgeridoo. That was preceded by Tommy Smith's album, Something from Their Resolution, from Embodying the Light, a dedication to John Coltrane, 2017, featuring Pete Johnson, Callum Guillory, and Sebastian de Crum. And we're going to continue with the Visions Jazz Ensemble with a traditional tune, Revolutionary Tea, and then follow it up with a Gordon Lightfoot tune, Wreck of the Edmund Fitzgerald, and then a Patty Griffin tune, Not a Bad Man, Visions Jazz Ensemble of the People, out of the Jacobs School of Music on the Bloomington campus. Indiana University Jazz Professor Brent Wallerob helped out choosing material for this. 88.7 FM, Lafayette and Lake Charles, KRVS.

And it's time to shut off the lights, so to speak, here at Jazz Night. And jazz with a history grounded musically and culturally in our South Louisiana 19th century brass bands and rags includes all of South Louisiana, like Opelousas fiddler Hillary Martel. Tuesdays are Jazz Night here at KRBS. I want to thank Cypress Lake Studios, University of Louisiana at Lafayette, Public Radio KRBS, Lafayette and Lake Charles, the 2x2, listeners, and especially our contributors and especially our underwriters. Thank you. This has been PTMJ. I'm Jamba Gagne.

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3: KRVS is licensed to the University of Louisiana at Lafayette by the Federal Communications Commission in Washington, D.C. We operate on an assigned frequency of 88.7 megahertz with an effective radiated power of 100,000 watts. KRVS is also authorized to operate oral studio transmitter links WHB 300 and WLJ 739 on a frequency of 946 megahertz. KRVS studios are located in Burke Hawthorne Hall on the campus of the University of Louisiana at Lafayette, with main transmitter facilities located in Maxey, Louisiana, and backup transmitter facilities in Doosan, Louisiana. This Doosan property is made possible through an agreement with the Lafayette Parish School System, creating a brighter future and partnership with the University of Louisiana at Lafayette. 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

Hey, good morning, everybody. Bebopping my way down the alleyway. I'm Cecil Doyle. This is the Medicine Ball Caravan. Once again, here on KRVS Lafayette Lake Charles. Getting ready for a Tuesday, October 13th edition, live from Cypress Lake Studios. We got all kinds of good stuff we're going to get to. Let's start with music from Nick Lowe, teaming up with Los Straitjackets. They did this, what, 2-3 years ago? We'll get to that. As well as some Steve Riley and the Mamu Playboys to keep it right here in the backyard. Let's start with this. This is a track from the band Daughter. Let's party as we begin here on the Med Ball.

Wow, Steve Riley, the Mamou Playboy, is here on the Med Ball with a song that whose origins date back to the 1970s and the Ugly Day celebrations. These were weekend before Mardi Gras celebrations we held out of deep in the woods between Chitanya and Eunice. Ugly Day went on in different locations, but stayed at that one for many, many years. And anyway, it was just sort of a boucherie and kind of no holds barred music festival held every weekend. And we started that in the 70s back in Mamou. But anyway, Steve LaFleur had a band called The Drops, and basically they always played at most of Ugly Day performances, and that was one of their original tunes. Steve Riley of the Mamou Playboys picking it up years later for their Christmas album, Party at the Holiday, and you heard it here on the Med Ball. All right, before that, Nick Lowe's with Low Straight Jackets. I went to a party from the Indoor Safari album, and we started with the group Daughter with Party. This is KRVS, radio that sounds like home. The Med Ball caravan continues to roll. We have new music by the Philly band Wanderlust. This one's called Lane Guardian.

Richard Hell and the Voidoids out of New York City in 1970s with Liars Beware from the Blank Generation album. Before that, we heard music from the Amazing Nuns and Wasting My Time from Time Wounds All Heals. And we started that set with Dairy Free from right here in Lafayette, Watching the Paint Dry. You're listening to KRVS Radio, that sounds like home, Medicine Ball Caravan. Again, thanks to everybody for, you know, all the support during this weekend's annual broadcast of Festivals of Cartier Creole. 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So, yeah, impressive. 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You can find out more at krvs.org. Let's get to some new music. Brooklyn Dell and the Revelators are up next. This one's called Put Me Down.

There you go. Baby Rose, along with Leon Thomas. They're friends again. And before that, a classic from the Ramones from their debut album, I Wanna Be Your Boyfriend, in mono. Sloan, before that, with So Far Down, and setting that whole set up a few minutes ago, Brooklyn Dell and the Revelators with Put Me Down. Yeah, you can do that. I'm Cecil Doyle. This is the Medicine Ball Caravan on KRVS. We're going until 1 o'clock live from Cypress Lake Studios. This thing gets re-aired overnight between midnight and 2 a.m. You can listen to it anytime at krvs.org or the iPhone mobile app. Megan Constantin and the group Boma Bongo, their title track to their new album, On Va Voir. It's on Valcor Records, just put out about, 2 weeks ago now, I think. The Lafayette area group doing their take on Congolese rumba sounds of the 1960s, putting their spin on it. And here's the title track featuring Megan. This is En Va Voir.

0: smooth morning ride here with Sade, Cherishing the Day. And before that, we heard Chrissy Hynde with the Valve Bone Woe Ensemble covering some John Coltrane, Naima, and Lafayette's own Boma Bongo with their brand new album, En Vauvoir. We heard the title track featuring KRVS's own Megan Constantin. And speaking of KRVS's own, we have our general manager, Cheryl Duvall, here in KRVS Studios. And yeah, we're just fresh on the finish of another Festivals of Cartier Creole broadcast.
1: Here. Yes, indeed. And it sounds like it was a good you had a good festival.
0: Uh-huh, well, certainly, yeah.
1: So did I. My voice is finally coming back after a couple of days at the KRVS tent in Girard Park. And thank you to everybody who listened and who stopped by, because it was a great way to meet a lot of people who do know what KRVS is. A couple of gentlemen from the UK, several Francophones, and people from all over the U.S. And something funny happened. Well, I was talking with people, you know, because it was an opportunity to tell them about the app or give them a button or whatever. And I would usually ask, do you know about us, you know, to the people who approached the information table. And very often they would say, of course, everybody knows about KRVS. Not so fast. And that's why I wanted to take a couple of moments, because, yes, I'm happy to say our audience is loyal and in some cases growing, especially our digital audience beyond Louisiana. But everybody doesn't know KRVS.
0: Oh, sure.
1: I mean, we are a small station with a small promotional budget. And so I want to challenge you. This isn't a membership drive.
0: Right.
1: But I would love for y'all to, if you are listening, tell five people about this station. Tell them what you like to hear. 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Just spread the word, because I no longer assume that everybody knows about KRVS, and y'all who do, thank you. You're fantastic. You are, you know, you're great ambassadors, and I am asking you to ambass a little more. Just, you know, engage with, I don't know, your kids' teachers, your people you run into in the clubs or at restaurants.
0: Yeah,
1: or
0: help bring a few people, more people on board, you know?
1: Yeah, because otherwise we're preaching to the converted, and that's all fine and good, but we really, really want to keep ourselves, you know, out there as best we can. So thanks so much. I'm going to let it go back over to you, Cecil.
0: We'll be back in 2 minutes with more Medicine Ball Caravan. Thanks, Cheryl.
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0: Cecil Doyle back with more Medicine Ball Caravan, and here's the newest from Chris Stone, Kingfish Ingram.

Sounds of Jocelyn and Chris Arndt, brother-sister team there, with a track entitled Runaway. And Samantha Fish, I'm Done Running, and Christone Kingfish Ingram, his new one, The Chase, that kicked off the second hour of the Medicine Ball Caravan here on KRVS for this Tuesday. That means at 1 o'clock, it's our weekly stop in E-Town, and stay tuned for that coming up here on radio that sounds like home. All right, let's get to more new sounds. We've got the latest from the Decemberists coming up. But first up, here are the band Editors. Seriously?

Sounds of dry cleaning. Secret Love here on the Med Ball. Before that, from Elliott Smith, his final album, we heard Pretty Ugly Before. The Decemberists with their latest, prior to that, The Better Part of Bravery is Letting Go. And Editors started with Seriously. Seriously, this is the Medicine Ball Caravan. And Seriously, this is KRVS. Been here since, here on the University of Louisiana at Lafayette since 1963, and can only continue with your continued support. To help us out, go to krvs.org. All right, we're going to take it back to some backyard dirt and grass, and J.P. LeBlanc singing about an Acajun girl.

Indeed, Elin Jewell, Don't You Leave Poor Me from 2017, her Downhearted Girl album. Before that, John Fogerty, The Old Man Down the Road, and J.P. LeBlanc singing about a Cajun girl. This is the Med Ball on KRVS, and this is Mark Sultan.

Yeah, you're not cool. Disgusting Sisters, that's their latest. And before that, the Full Flower Moon Band with West Side. And we started it all with Mark Sultan of the, you know, the BBQ show. Mark Sultan with Believe Me. Yeah, Believe Me. It's going to be time to wrap up the Medicine Ball Caravan for another Tuesday. Make way for our weekly stop in E-Town. And again after that, Renella Rose Champagne. She's on with Lost in Love here on KRVS. All right, Neil Young and the Chrome Hearts have a brand new album. And Neil has been kind of leaving some messes, these titles, these songs. Sounds like he's telling us something. Soon, I might be leaving.

Christmas Day. Summer in the Rockies, almost Christmas Day.

0: 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DJ Snooze,
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A lot of these sets got cut short because we lost power earlier. They had some power issues, so we're going to cut this set down as much as we can. We got 15 minutes left, so I'm talking fast while I'm doing this. I heard a request for Booty Call. We'll do that for you right now, baby.

Listen up. How many of you guys are ready for Mr. Chris Ardwin and his band coming up after this, baby? Where's all my Chris Ardwin fans? Me and Chris have been friends for over 20-some years.

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1: All right, a little Travis Mott and the Zydeco Kingpins closing. I'm going to rephrase that. Not closing out the Heritage Stage. Chris Ardwin and New Step Zydeco, they're going to be taking over that stage in a little bit. There'll be a little bit of downtime, but we're not stopping anytime soon. We're going to wrap this puppy up tonight. We're going to get you to Steve Riley and the Mamu Playboys. They're tuning up as we speak. Noticing a little bit of a delay heading into the end of that Travis Mott set. So we're going to throw some music on to keep the party going on because it is a beautiful Saturday night. Want to keep the party rolling a little bit more. So we're going to do that with just a little bit of some Zydeco with JoJo Reed right here on KRVS 88.7 FM Lafayette and Lake Charles.
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1: And I may have lied here on the air because I was going to play some JoJo Reed because I felt like I was going to have to fill a little more time. But turns out, literally, like right whenever I threw on some underwriting to buy it a little more time, lo and behold, Steve Riley and the Mamu Playboys, they are going to be taking the stage in mere moments. We were just anticipating. I was literally just hearing over the queue. This is what happens. Beauty of live radio and live broadcasting. You never know what exactly is going to happen. We talk about it a lot. And if you, it was one of the big things that I've always said. Card is subject to change. Things can change on a dime. But don't you worry. We're going to get you to Steve Riley and Mamu Playboys right now on KRVS 88.7 FM radio that sounds like home. And here we go.

Thank you so much, everybody. Such a great honor every year to play this festival. Thank you for being here with us. This festival means so much. I have played here ever since I'm a teenager, starting with Dewey Balfa. And then when this band started when I was 18 years old, we've been playing every year since. That's 38 years. It's a great honor, thanks to Lafayette, thanks to Barry Onsley and Pat Mole and so many people who make this festival happen. It's the greatest celebration of our music, culture, heritage, food, all that we are. Tous les Cajuns, les Créoles, allons célébrer. Welcome home, Cajuns and Creoles. This is one called Land of Strangers. If you've been away, if you know what it's like to be away, missing the ones you love, that's what this song is about.

0: Merci beaucoup.
1: Yeah, switch it up.
2: Thank you so much, everybody. David Greeley wrote that song, Chambo. When I was just a teenager, 15 years old, I met Dewey Balfa and started traveling around the country with him. And it was an amazing experience. He was my hero, and it couldn't have meant more if it would have been the Beatles. I mean, he and the Balfa brothers were everything to me growing up in Mamou. It's where they were from. It's the music I was raised on. And Dewey, who was from Basel and grew up poor, playing music. His dad was a sharecropper. They would work hard and play music on the porch after. He spent most of his life playing dance halls. And in the 60s, he was asked to go to the Newport Folk Festival. And he performed there with just two other musicians. And the response that they got traveling and playing at such a prestigious festival was amazing. 10,000 people gave them a standing ovation at the Newport Folk Festival in 1967. People down here didn't want them to go. People down here thought they would get laughed at because of the music they played and the language they spoke. And the exact opposite happened. And Dewey, when that happened, realized that what he was, his culture, his music, his language, was as important as any other culture in the world. And because of that, he came down here and talked to Barry Onsley and said, hey man, we've got to put on a festival like the Newport Folk Festival here in Lafayette, Louisiana. And this is what this is right here. This is it, man. This is the granddaddy of them all. And thanks to Dewey for the hard work he did. He was such a great ambassador. And I'm so grateful I got to spend the time with him that I did. He saw that the world needed to hear this music and hear our stories. And that's why I met Kevin Wimmer. I met him on my first trip that I took with Dewey. He was the star student in Dewey's class in West Virginia. A few weeks later, we were in Michigan at a festival and Kevin was there. And then Kevin came down here and joined Balfa Toujours, started Balfa Toujours. And we've been playing music ever since. And I'm gonna shut up and play some more music for you right now. This is one called Shabby Bay, Patuli Shabby.

Ho, ho, yeah. While we have a moment, I've got to announce this. Otherwise, I'll get in trouble. We have, to your left of the stage, we got a bunch of brand new t-shirts. Talk to Dolzy and Katie. Check them out. And CDs and all kind of things. So change your shirt. Get a CD. Change your life. Here at Festival Acadien. Et Créole à soi. Send this out to all the bad girls out there. All the ones that are being quiet are the bad ones. That's a lot of them.

All right, that was some Steve Riley and the Mamou Playboys, a legend, been playing, like you said, for about 30 years. Getting started with the late, great Dewey Balfe. Nothing but love for that. We'll kind of close out today's festivities. We're going to move back over to the Heritage Days now that, you know, we've got some music playing there right about now. So we're going to get this party wrapped up day number two with some Chris Ardoin. And then we'll get you ready for the final day. Day number three of Festivals Acadiens et Creole. Allons danser, yeah. Let's enjoy ourselves while we still can.

0: We're just going to take a little pause. Can y'all make some room for this going on right here, please? Let them get out safely.
1: We'll take a short pause for the cows.

All right. It looks like apologies for, just looks like there are some issues going on at the Heritage Stage, letting things kind of cool down. And we're going to try and get them back as soon as they return to the action. Kind of inconvenient, you know, we had just switched over to it. But, you know, these things happen. Beauty of live radio. We've been saying it all day. And that's why we love doing this live broadcast of Festival Acadia at Creole. We're going to go ahead and move back over to Steve Riley and the Mamou Playboys for a bit while this situation gets figured out. Apologies for the delay there.

0: Thank you very much, Bernadette.
1: Everybody feeling good? What a beautiful night, y'all. Wow. Thanks for being here. Here's another one David Greeley wrote. This is one called Coco d'oeil dans fond du puits. That means eyeball at the bottom of the well.
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0: Yeah, Kevin Wimmer, y'all, on the fiddle. We're going to get him back up later. That last song was from my dad and my stepmom who were here. They brought me here for the first time when I was a teenager. And I got to watch so many great musicians from the older generation. And getting up there myself, I guess. Everybody feeling good?
1: Was it in print?

All right, Steve Riley, ladies and gentlemen, and we got the Chris Hardwick performance that is going on live right now, so we'll jump over to that stage. 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

0: All right. We were supposed to be quitting right about now, but I asked him to give me a couple of more minutes, if y'all don't mind, since we had to stop for a little while for that emergency. If you can, y'all can pray for that young lady. I don't know what happened. I just pray that she's all right. But they said they would give me about this many more minutes. Not a lot, just this many. Just that many. No, we ain't doing that one either.
1: This for all the swingers and two-steppers. The Candyman back again. Tell you about.
0: No, we ain't got time for that one either. I got my

0: Thank y'all very much. We appreciate each and every one of y'all right here. Festival Cartier and Cleo right here. Lafayette, Louisiana, Girard Park, Yuri. Somebody scream!
1: All right, how about that from Chris Ardoin? And we're going to go ahead and jump over to the tail end of Steve Riley's set. He's closing out the main stage as we near the tail end of tonight's festivities. You're listening to KRVS's live coverage of Festival Zacatia e Creole. Let's keep it going.

0: Steve Riley and the Mambo Playboys. Cajun music with wind in its hair. We got time for one more in the day, but merci beaucoup d'être venu, célébrer vous-même, célébrer nous-mêmes. On apprécie la foule sur 52 ans. Merci.
1: Oh yeah, y'all feel like singing a song now. Let me get the right key for you. This is your part. Oh, baby, les articles sont pas solides. 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Yeah, put your hands together. 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

0: Steve Riley and the Bamboo Playboy.
1: My goodness, what a way to finish off day number two with a little Steve Riley, Mamu Playboys. It doesn't surprise me one bit. Every single year, he brings that energy to close out a tremendous Saturday. Hopefully, you've enjoyed it as much as I have had bringing it to you. Let me go and get those words out right. But don't you worry, we're not done yet. Not by a long shot, baby, because we've got a lot more coming your way, especially tomorrow with you. Luke Huval Family Band is going to be starting off the action at 12 o'clock. And that'll take us up to right around 1 o'clock. We'll have a little bit of extra time to play with because we're going to wind up giving you some Williams Family Zydeco, the Pine Leaf Boys, Alphonse Ardoin, Chad Elise, Dwayne Dupsey, and the Zydeco Hellraisers, and a whole lot more coming your way on the final day of Festival Acadiens et Creole. Hopefully you have enjoyed it. We got another 10 minutes between now and the start of Dirty Rice. So, hey, sit back, have yourself a cold beverage, and keep listening to some of the great music. I'm going to talk about the Pine Leaf Boys. I'm going to play a few tracks from them to give you a little taste, a little preview. If you haven't heard the Pine Leaf Boys perform before, you're going to want a little taste. This is where you go. And I think this is apropos here. A little Festival Acadien Waltz.

0: All right, how about that from the Pine Leaf Boys to kind of get you to the home stretch of a wonderful Festival Acadien et Creole. Day number two, it's in the books. All the stages are down, and we're going to move on over to some Dirty Rice in just a few short moments. And I got to say, you know, this will be my second Festival Acadien et Creole as an employee here at Caravia. So my first one unofficially was the week before I started working here. And seeing everything that's done, it takes a village to do this. And we talk about it all the time. We've got some great folks that are helping us out right now. You know, you heard Herman Fugelet. I know we had some of our other hosts and producers come by. Raul Bro, I overheard him right at noon. Seeing all these people in here, you know, Cheryl Duvall out there pretty much grinding all day. I have to respect what she was able to do over there in the elements, as it were. And what she's been able to do is fantastic, rallying the troops and getting these volunteers, Britton Bruce as well, Herman Fugelet, got to shout out him, Nick Spitzer for coming by, and of course, Carl Fontenot for helping get things set up on the tech side while I was here anchoring this thing for the last 8 hours. And guess what? We get to do it again tomorrow with one final day of Festival Acadien et Creole. Appreciate you listening in. And if you haven't yet, tell a friend, tell a relative, tell whoever. Go on Facebook. Tell people.
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0: Good morning. Ukraine's president tells NPR about a threat from the White House. Stop attacking Russian oil refineries or we will stop sharing intelligence information. It's Morning Edition from NPR News. A cost of living adjustment for Social Security will likely keep up with inflation. I'm Michelle Martin.
1: And I'm Steve Inskeep. Raises for most workers are not keeping up with inflation. We learned this morning how much prices have been rising. Also, Cornell is banning frat parties for the rest of the year. And we welcome a fellow newscaster to this big broadcast. Michael Che co-hosts Weekend Update on Saturday Night Live. It's Wednesday, October 14th. This day in 1947, Chuck Yeager became the first person to travel faster than the speed of sound. The news is next.
2: Live from NPR News in Washington, I'm Dave Mattingly. The Vatican says doctors at a hospital in Rome have removed a cancerous growth from Pope Leo's right lung. As Megan Williams reports, the nodule was detected at an early stage and the procedure was described as successful.
3: The Vatican says tests confirmed the 71-year-old Pope has lung adenocarcinoma, the most common form of lung cancer. Surgeons at Rome's Gemelli Hospital removed the lower lobe of his right lung in what his lead surgeon described as an attempt to make the procedure curative. The minimally invasive operation lasted about 90 minutes, and the Vatican says there were no complications. Leo woke normally from the anesthetic and is resting in his hospital room. The cancer was discovered after a recent routine health check found a small growth on his lung. For NPR News, I'm Megan Williams in Rome.
2: At least six deaths are now reported along Mexico's Pacific coast from Hurricane Simon and the remnants of Tropical Storm Rachel. With the November midterm elections now less than 3 weeks away, President Trump will be taking part in more campaign rallies for Republican candidates today. The president is scheduled to be in Montana and Arizona. Yesterday, the president was in Alaska to rally support for Republican Senator Dan Sullivan. NPR's Tamara Keith says Trump's appearances in red states are being looked at positively by Democratic campaigns.
4: This is a midterm year with an unpopular president, and Republicans are playing defense in a whole lot of places that would have been considered safe seats even just a few months ago. Does that mean that Democrats are going to win all of these races? Probably not. But if Republicans are spending money on defense, they aren't spending money on offense. And the triage has really started to begin now.
2: That's NPR's Tamara Keith reporting. Federal regulators are fining Bank of America more than $1 billion for failing to prevent money laundering by its customers. NPR's Scott Horsley says it marks one of the largest penalties on record by the Treasury Department.
5: Banks are required to track and report financial transactions they suspect may be tied to illegal activity. The Treasury Department says B of A willfully ignored that requirement and allowed more than $5 billion worth of money to change hands without proper reporting over a seven-year period stretching back to 2018. Some of the suspicious moves showed signs of Chinese money laundering networks. Others had apparent ties to the southwest border. The bank also agreed to pay more than $11 million to settle apparent sanctions violations involving Iran, Russia, and other targets. The bank says in a statement it's committed billions of dollars and thousands of employees to improving its financial compliance. Scott Horsley, NPR News, Washington.
2: Wall Street futures are higher this morning. This is NPR News from Washington. Sales of existing homes in the U.S. rose 1.5% in September. But the National Association of Realtors says sales were down compared to the same month 1 year ago. NPR's Stephen Bisaha says higher mortgage rates are keeping many potential home buyers on the sidelines.
6: The only month slower for home sales in September was August, after making adjustments for seasons. The National Association of Realtors says this is not a supply issue. Homes available for sale are at their pre-COVID levels. Instead, it's about high mortgage rates. In September, the average for the 30-year fixed-rate mortgage rose past 6.8%. Since September, rates have only climbed. Last week, mortgage rates reached a near 3-year high of 7.4%. It could go even higher if the Federal Reserve hikes its benchmark interest rate again in the coming months. Stephen Bisaha, NPR News, Birmingham, Alabama.
2: Freddie Mac says the average 30-year fixed-rate mortgage is averaging 7.4%. Major League Baseball's American League Championship Series is now tied at a game apiece between the Cleveland Guardians and the Tampa Bay Rays. Last night in Florida, the Rays beat Cleveland 3-1 to even the best-of-seven series. Game 3 is tomorrow night. Game 3 of the National League Championship Series is tonight in Los Angeles between the Dodgers and the Milwaukee Brewers. Milwaukee leads that series 2-0. The Dodgers have won the last two World Series. The winners of each of these series will advance to this year's Fall Classic. I'm Dave Mattingly, NPR News, in Washington.
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0: It's Morning Edition from NPR News. I'm Steve Inskeep.
1: And I'm Michelle Martin. Good morning. Ukrainian President Volodymyr Zelensky tells NPR that the White House has threatened to cut off intelligence sharing with his country.
2: Did we get any messages that it can be stopped if, yes?
1: Yeah.
2: Yes, my generals told me that we have such risk.
0: Here's what's happening. President Trump wants Ukraine to stop long-range drone strikes on Russian oil refineries. He blames Ukraine for high fuel costs, and he has lifted sanctions on Russian diesel. Zelensky says Ukraine has not received intelligence on Russian ballistic missile strikes over the last two nights.
1: NPR's Ukraine correspondent Joanna Kakissa spoke to President Zelensky in Kyiv on Tuesday and is with us now to tell us more about it. Hello.
3: Hello, Michelle.
1: So what did Zelensky tell you about why intelligence sharing is so important for Ukraine right now?
3: Well, President Zelensky said Russian ballistic missiles are hard for Ukraine's air defense to shoot down, so his military relies on intelligence, both Ukrainian and foreign, for advance warning. We talked about an attack on Monday night. We both heard several big blasts.
2: And we had five ballistic missiles. The direction was Kyiv, Kyiv region.
1: Yeah.
2: Yes. They targeted mostly railway, and we didn't get the information.
1: You did not get the information?
2: No, we didn't get the information about ballistic missile. This is really our weak place.
3: He said his military was told it was a technical glitch. I asked him if it was the U.S. that was withholding intel, and he did not want to elaborate, saying it was a sensitive matter. But he also said Ukraine has diversified its foreign intelligence sources after early 2025, when the Trump administration had paused sharing information with Kyiv.
2: We get from the United States very necessary information, but not only from the United States.
3: Now, Zelensky says every bit of intelligence is important to Ukraine because stopping ballistic missiles is a priority.
1: And what kind of damage have they caused recently?
3: Well, Michelle, just in the past week or so, missiles have killed dozens of Ukrainians. Zelensky said he visited the northern city of Priluki last week, where a missile killed more than 20 people in one apartment building. And he told me about this little girl wounded in the attack. Her dad was killed and she didn't know about it. As Zelensky visited the girl in the hospital, he recalled hugging her.
2: I said, "Can I do something for you?" "Yeah, bring back my father," because she was waiting.
4: She was waiting for her dad?
2: Yeah, and you can't tell her. She doesn't know that he was killed. And you can't lie. And it's very difficult for me because I always know what to answer. And I couldn't find the answer to this small girl.
3: He says he feels the loss in every attack.
1: And he's also a father himself.
3: Yes, right.
1: So I'm sure he saw himself in that. So President Trump claimed last week that Russia and Ukraine agreed to stop at least some attacks, in this case on energy sites. What happened with that?
3: Well, I did ask Zelensky how he found out about this quote-unquote energy truce.
2: Through social, like you.
4: Truth Social.
2: We are together ordinary people. President didn't call us. Yeah, yeah, but it's okay. I mean, this it doesn't matter what way between us.
3: Zelensky said he would observe this truce as long as Russia did the same. But 2 hours later, after Trump announced the energy ceasefire, Russia attacked a Ukrainian power plant, and the strikes have not stopped since.
1: That is NPR's Joanna Kakissis in Kyiv. Joanna, thanks for this interview.
3: You're welcome.
1: Pope Leo has lung cancer. The Vatican shared the diagnosis on Tuesday after the Pope had surgery at a hospital in Rome.
0: The Vatican says he spent a peaceful night recovering. They are promising to release more information about his condition later today.
1: All Things Considered host Scott Detrow is the co-author of a new biography of Pope Leo that came out last week, and he's been following up on this latest chapter in the Pontiff's life story. Hi, Scott.
5: Good morning, Michelle.
1: So what do we know about the Pope's condition?
5: The operation lasted about 90 minutes, and doctors removed the lower lobe of Pope Leo's right lung. So the next step is waiting to see what the pathology tests reveal about the exact nature of the cancer. But we talked to several lung experts who say that from what the Vatican has said, they're actually optimistic. Dr. Vingupta from the University of Washington says that the course of action that doctors took does suggest that they did catch it early and that the cancer has not spread.
6: And so the fact that surgery was the first tool that they utilize is a really good sign because it suggests that they think this is early stage. It hasn't spread to, say, lymph nodes.
5: And again, still waiting for that pathology report. But he says that if that is the case, and if doctors monitor Leo regularly, there is a chance this really wouldn't affect his lifespan at all. Many people live without two full lungs. And one person who lived decades without them was actually Pope Francis. He had part of a lung removed at a young age.
1: So what comes next?
5: Leo's going to remain hospitalized for several days. His schedule has been cleared for at least a week. This can be a painful surgery to recover from in the short term. But doctors say within 2 weeks, patients are often back to normal routines in many ways. That matters to Leo because he has a major trip scheduled to South America, including Peru, where he spent about 20 years of his life in less than a month. And a Vatican official told me this surgery was actually purposely scheduled for now to give the Pope time to recover and still make the trip if he can. They won't make that decision until they get more data and see how he's doing, but it's still a possibility he goes.
1: So do we know whether Pope Leo ever smoked?
5: You know, obviously the big question when lung cancer is the diagnosis, I'll say I spent a year reporting on his life, talking to more than 100 people who know him well, looking at pictures from all ages of his life, and I got no indication that he ever smoked. He's a healthy guy. He's active. He still plays tennis once a week. But cancer does run in his family. His brother, Louis, is actually hospitalized right now, and Leo's mother, Mildred, died of cancer. She fought it for a long time. And reporting the book, we found a letter that the future Pope wrote to friends in 1984, several years before she died. He was living in Rome at the time, and he wrote a friend, "My mother continues to undergo chemotherapy treatment. She's a tough lady and handles it all well, which makes it a little easier for me being so far from Chicago."
1: So, Scott, given all your reporting, do you have any sense of how Leo is reacting to this?
5: I've been talking to several of his friends who have been in touch with him, and they say he's as responsive as ever. He's in good spirits. He's writing back to their notes right away. One constant theme in his life, going back to his seminary years, is a real trust in God and acceptance that he is not in charge of what happens, good or bad, that it's part of a plan that God has. And you've seen Leo really lean into that in big positive moments in his life, like his election to Pope, but in a lot of challenging moments too. And I have to think that that is primarily how he is processing this news.
1: That is All Things Considered host Scott Detrow, who co-authored a new biography of Pope Leo. It's just out. It's called American Pope. Scott, thank you so much.
5: Thanks for having me.
1: President Trump has forced out his ambassador to Greece, Kimberly Guilfoyle. She is a prominent MAGA figure. She had a lengthy engagement to Trump's oldest son until the relationship ended.
0: Guilfoyle faced unflattering stories about trying to profit from her position. Now, the president and his family have profited in many ways during his second term. In this case, someone who was no longer on her way into the Trump family was accused of demanding money for herself, which she denies.
1: NPR's diplomatic correspondent Michelle Kellerman is following this story and is with us now to tell us more about it. Good morning, Michelle.
7: Good morning, Michelle.
1: So tell us what led to this removal.
7: Yeah, the Wall Street Journal has had a series of recent stories about Guilfoyle. There were lots of allegations of misconduct, including that she asked a Trump donor for $100,000 to pay off a credit card bill in exchange for, you know, using her contacts within the administration. Democrats on Capitol Hill started writing letters to Secretary of State Marco Rubio and calling for investigations. And this was happening at a time while Rubio was in Athens. And he sounded annoyed when reporters asked him about it last week. Take a listen.
8: "We don't conduct these things on a press conference, on a tarmac in a foreign country, because you wrote a story or somebody else wrote a story because some source gave it to you. So get that out of your head, because that's never the way it's going to work with me. It's a game that's been played for a long time, but it's not a game we're going to play."
7: But fast forward to yesterday when President Trump called for Guilfoyle to resign, saying he didn't like what he was reading about her. He didn't even talk to her, and then she posted on X that her time as ambassador is coming to an end.
1: So is this the end of the story?
7: Not if Democrats have their way. Gregory Meeks, who's on the House Foreign Affairs Committee, says her resignation is not a substitute for accountability. He thinks that Congress and the Inspector General need to conduct more oversight into her conduct and potential abuse of taxpayer dollars. Serving as an ambassador is a position of public trust, he told NPR in a statement, not a business opportunity. I also talked to retired career diplomat Eric Rubin, who says this looks really bad for the U.S. Take a listen.
9: "I think Europeans are snickering. I think there are people in Greece who are snickering, and that's not good for us. We should have somebody who's respected and who carries the weight of the position."
7: Guilfoyle says she worked tirelessly to advance Trump's America First agenda in Greece. She dismissed the allegations against her, saying she intends to vigorously defend her name, reputation, and integrity.
1: And what does this mean for the embassy?
7: Yeah, the State Department says there's an experienced deputy chief of mission who's ready to assume the role. That's happening in a lot of places around the world, Michelle, where President Trump has not even named an ambassador. He's named very few career diplomats, and that's something that Rubin is really worried about.
9: We've always had political appointees as ambassadors. We've always had some with no apparent qualifications. But from the historical trend, which included the first Trump administration of having at least 60% or so of our ambassadors be career professionals, we're now down to about 5%.
7: Just a tiny fraction. And many embassies are run by, you know, the deputies, as I said. You know, all ambassadors, career and political, have to be vetted. They have to get through Senate confirmation, and that could get a lot tougher for Trump political appointees after all this news about Kimberly Guilfoyle.
1: NPR's Michelle Kellerman. Michelle, thank you.
7: Thank you.

0: On the next Fresh Air, how the melting of polar ice has opened new sea routes and made the Arctic Ocean a new zone of superpower competition. Writer Rana Faruhar got an up-close look aboard a Coast Guard icebreaker. She says China has big ambitions and some advantages over the U.S. Her new book is called Sea Change. Join us.
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3: I'm Steve Inskeep.
4: And I'm A. Martinez. Weekend Update has been a recurring segment on Saturday Night Live since the very beginning. So many greats have been behind that news desk. For the last 12 years, it's been Michael Che.
5: According to new data, the price of the American dream, which means owning a home, raising two kids, and sending them to college, has risen to over $5 million, making it harder and harder for men to start that secret second family.
4: When Che and his co-anchor Colin Jost write material for each other, it often winds up being water cooler talk for the rest of the week. He's got a new stand-up comedy special on Netflix. It's called Michael Che, Shot in Minnesota.
6: We went to Pride with him. He told me that gay people are just as discriminated against in this country as black people. I don't know if it's true, but if it is true, them handled it a lot better than normal. I had a blast at that Pride. I had so much fun. I didn't feel sorry for none of them, I'll be honest with you. I told them though, I was like, you want my sympathy, you gotta dial back that glitter. It's hard to feel sorry for on roller skates.
4: Hey, Michael.
7: Hi, how you doing?
4: So, Michael, it's obvious that you cannot curse on Saturday Night Live, which made me think that maybe you were pent up and saved all of your cursing for this special. Were you feeling that way?
7: No, I think this is kind of how I talk. It's it is pretty colorful, isn't it?
4: Do you think people do have a problem with it, especially when they know you only from Saturday Night Live?
7: You know, sometimes you'll see like a family will bring their children to the show. And
4: oh, no.
7: But then
4: oh,
7: I think about what I was listening to when I was 14, 15. I was watching George Carlin and Chris Rock. And I was watching Eddie Murphy as a child, like a very small child. So I turned out okay.
6: White people always try to threaten you with that. What if I called you the N-word? Like, I feel like you just did. Right? Like, what the? I don't care. I don't care what you say. The N-word only bothers me when I have to listen to white people. Like if a judge called me a in court, I'd be like, well, this is gonna be a short trial.
4: Now, you talked about how hearing the N-word doesn't really bother you all that much. Why not? Why doesn't it bother you?
7: Well, it's not that it doesn't bother me. I think anything used as a weapon, if anybody, you could be swinging a pillow at me and it could, you know, it'll hurt that you're trying to hit me with a pillow. You know, it doesn't matter what it is. When I say it doesn't bother me, I mean it. I don't give it the power to ruin my day. You know, words have power. I don't want to, you know, pretend that I haven't been hurt by words, but a stranger's opinion about me or outlook on life isn't going to stop me as much as, you know, they may think it does.
4: Do you think that a black comedian has to weigh what it means to joke about the N-word in front of a largely white crowd?
7: Yeah, I do. That's why I try to offer an honest take of how I actually feel, because even if whether the crowd's white, the crowd is Netflix. The crowd's not just who's in that audience. The crowd is everybody, you know? So I try to just say how I feel because I can defend how I feel. I'm not representing all black people. It's just a Michael Che experience. I think as Black people, we have to stop trying to represent all Black people. We can only represent who we are. You know, my outlook is different from somebody who's 75 and from Alabama. You kind of got to let Black people speak for themselves. And I think that's important. And I just try to be honest with how I feel with any audience. I don't care who they are.
4: Do you think that sometimes there is too much pressure for comedians of color to feel like they are carrying a torch every time they go on stage?
7: Yeah, but I think it's pressure that we put on ourselves, you know? I think sometimes we're trying to do too much. speak for yourself, you know? It's okay.
6: All my friends are like married and in relationships. Colin Jost, he's married to Scarlett Johansson. you. Yeah, you cheer, but I don't think you realize how that makes me feel. We have the exact same job.
4: You and Colin Jost are the longest-serving Weekend Update anchors, by a lot, actually, although he beats you by 7 episodes. How long do you think you'll man the desk for? I mean, how long do you want to do it?
7: I don't know. I mean, it's something that we're enjoying now. I try not to think about the end when I'm enjoying the present, you know? Like, yeah. It's kind of like saying, you know, how long are you going to be with your wife or something? You know, it's just like, it's working out. I don't know. Like, I don't really think about that. You know, I'm from poverty. I'm from public housing, you know? I'm from generational ghetto legacy, you know? So, you know, we don't just give up good jobs because it's been too long, you know? So as long as I could continue to make work that I'm really proud of and I feel like I'm useful at the show and Lorne allows me to be there and, you know, I have no problem with staying.
4: But I'm wondering, Michael, would you ever anchor alone or with someone else, or is Colin your ride or die?
7: I would always, I like working with Colin. We just sort of have a really good chemistry, and it took us a really long time to even find that chemistry because we're never really on camera together. So, you know, oddly, we're sort of sitting right next to each other, but, you know, we work in a single. So it's hard to really find that dynamic and build that relationship for the audience. I enjoy it, you know, and Colin, you know, is obviously an actual friend. So if it ain't broke, don't break it, you know?
4: Yeah.
6: This is why they don't let me do sketches on Saturday Night Live.
4: That is comedian Michael Che. His new Netflix comedy special is called Shot in Minnesota. Michael, thanks.
7: Thank you, man. Appreciate it.

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1: Some schools are experimenting with artificial intelligence in the classroom, but educators don't yet know how to use it in a way that will help students, and there's little research or policy to guide them.
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0: Grand Comics French Speaking Music, c'est... 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
1: Live from NPR News in Washington, I'm Dave Mattingly. Doctors at a hospital in Rome say they've successfully removed a cancerous growth from Pope Leo's right lung. The Vatican says the 71-year-old pontiff was in the operating room for 3 hours, and the procedure itself lasted about 90 minutes. Doctors say the nodule was caught at an early stage and was discovered during a routine medical checkup. President Trump's ambassador to Greece has resigned amid reports of misconduct. Kimberly Guilfoyle thanked the president for what she called the honor of a lifetime while saying she will defend herself. NPR's Michelle Kellerman has more.
2: President Trump says he didn't even talk to Guilfoyle, who was once engaged to his eldest son.
3: I didn't speak to her, no, but she will... not be there. I didn't like what I read.
2: Guilfoyle faces numerous allegations, including that she urged a Trump donor to pay off a $100,000 credit card bill in exchange for access to the administration. She says she will vigorously defend her name and reputation. The ranking Democrat on the House Foreign Affairs Committee, Gregory Meeks, is calling for continued investigations, saying, quote, serving as a U.S. ambassador is a position of public trust, not a business opportunity. Michelle Kellerman, NPR News, the State Department.
1: Wall Street futures are higher this morning. This is NPR News from Washington. Florida's governor says Hurricane Isaias left 6 people dead in his state. Regan McCarthy with member station WFSU has more from Tallahassee.
4: Governor Ron DeSantis says most of the deaths came after the storm passed, but he says they're related to actions taken because of the storm's damage, including debris cleanup, misuse of a generator, a traffic crash at a stoplight that wasn't working, and delayed medical care.
5: The way Florida's typically done this is it's not just if the storm knocks over your house and somebody gets killed for that, that's count. They kind of link anything that's even a fallout from the storm.
4: DeSantis says the state is supporting debris cleanup efforts in many of the rural communities hit hard by the storm to help speed the recovery process. About a dozen distribution sites remain open where residents can access supplies, including water and shelf-stable meals. For NPR News, I'm Regan McCarthy in Tallahassee.
1: Isaias came ashore in the Florida Panhandle 5 days ago as a Category 2 hurricane. It was the first of this year's Atlantic hurricane season. Authorities along Mexico's Pacific coast say Hurricane Simon and the remnants of Tropical Storm Rachel have left at least 6 people dead there. That's because of heavy rains and flooding. Simon remains a Category 2 hurricane with top sustained winds of 105 miles per hour. I'm Dave Mattingly in Washington.

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1: This is Morning Edition from NPR News. I'm Michelle Martin.
2: And I'm Steve Inskeep. Nights are getting colder, but inflation is heating up. Not an ideal combination. And we have an update this morning on the cost of living. NPR's Scott Horsley is standing by for that and has a preview. Scott, good morning.
3: Good morning, Steve.
2: Okay, what we're getting at here is that energy prices are going up just as people need to use more energy. Are things getting any better according to the numbers from September?
3: Not really. If anything, inflation is getting worse. Consumer prices in August were up 3.4% from a year ago, and economist Brian Bethune at Boston College says today's report, covering the 12 months ending in September, is likely to show an even bigger cost of living increase.
4: It's not looking good. The main problem, of course, what everybody already knows, is gasoline prices, but also heating oil.
3: Heating oil is a close cousin to diesel fuel, and we know those prices have skyrocketed in recent months. Gas prices are up about $1.35 a gallon from where they were before the U.S. launched its war against Iran. And even if you strip out the wartime spike in energy prices, forecasters expect annual inflation in September was higher than it was the month before. Some of that is due to the artificial intelligence boom, which is raising prices for just about anything that has a memory chip in it. Apple, for example, just raised the price of its older model iPhones by about $100 a piece.
2: Wow, how are people keeping up?
3: Well, it's not easy. Average wages, for example, were up just 3% in the 12 months ending in September. So if prices were up more than 3.5%, as forecasters expect, the typical worker is actually losing ground. You can tighten your belt to some extent, but if you got to put gas in the car to get to work or get the kids to school, you don't have a whole lot of choices. Some people are draining savings accounts. Others are running off balance on their credit card. Bethune says it's no wonder that a lot of people feel frustrated with this economy.
4: People are kind of saying something isn't right with that. I'm working harder, I'm more productive, and this is not a square deal.
3: Now, today's inflation report's important because it's the last piece of the puzzle that's going to be used to calculate the cost of living adjustment that Social Security recipients will receive next year. And it's looking like those benefits are going to go up about 3.6%. Now, that's not a windfall. It's just enough to let people who depend on Social Security keep treading water.
2: Right.
3: But in this economy, just keeping your head above the rising waters of inflation is better than the average worker is able to do.
2: Okay, what's it going to take for those rising waters to recede a little bit?
3: It's hard to say. Every time inflation starts to cool off, we get hit with another supply shock. First, there was President Trump's tariffs last year, then the war with Iran, now another round of tariffs, the AI boom. Beth Hammack, who's the president of the Cleveland Federal Reserve Bank, worries that inflation is getting more entrenched. In a speech this week, Hammack talked about a Cleveland-area retailer she heard from who's raising prices not just to cover today's cost, but even higher cost in the future.
5: This could be a sign that an inflationary mindset is taking hold. When people expect higher prices, they make decisions with this in mind. It can become a self-fulfilling prophecy that makes it harder for monetary policy to bring inflation back down.
3: Fed policymakers fight that by raising interest rates. Right now, investors expect one more rate hike from the Fed this year, although probably not at the next Fed meeting, which is 2 weeks from today.
2: NPR's Scott Horsley is still coming to you for the same price. Scott, thanks so much.
3: You're welcome.
1: Cornell is banning fraternity parties through the end of the year. That's one of several changes the university is making to improve campus safety in response to an allegation that a young woman was raped, gang raped, at a frat house in 2024. The Faculty Senate is also scheduled to meet later today. On the agenda, beginning the process of voting no confidence in university leadership. NPR's Alyssa Nadworny is in Ithaca, New York, and she's here to tell us more about this. Good morning.
6: Good morning.
1: Okay, a ban on frat parties, but what else did the Cornell administration promise to do?
6: So Cornell agreed to hire staff to help students as they navigate reporting sexual misconduct. They also said they would hire criminal investigators, so those are independent of Cornell, that would look into allegations of sexual assault on campus. They're also going to add things like more bystander training. In a letter announcing these changes,

0: process. Anne Marie Brady, for example, is a member of the Faculty Senate who co-signed the motion.
1: There's a great sense of anger and I think also sadness. We have lost confidence in the administration to effectively address sexual assault and sexual harassment on campus.
0: Over the weekend, more than 200 faculty and staff signed a letter to students that said, "This administration does not speak for us." They say the university has failed to keep students safe and more change is needed.
2: Should the president be worried about his job?
0: So the faculty doesn't have the power to oust a president. Only the Board of Trustees can do that. They are also meeting later this week on campus here in Ithaca. Michelle, I've been asking this question to professors and students, like, should Kotlikoff step down or be let go? And removing the president was actually not one of the student group's demands. This is sophomore John Hartnett.
3: We don't want Kotlikoff to go down for the mishandling of Jane Doe's case and then someone to come in and mishandle another case the exact same way. We're focused on the institution changing in a way that sort of misconduct is structurally much less possible than it is now.
0: He said that the changes announced yesterday were kind of a half measure. You know, that said, I was at a protest yesterday where crowds were chanting, "Kotlikoff has got to go." I guess all this to say, Michelle, President Kotlikoff and his administration are under a lot of pressure. They've hired an outside investigator to look into what happened back in 2024. That's Sally Yates, who helped lead the U.S. Department of Justice during the Obama administration. And as you may recall, New York Governor Kathy Hochul has already appointed the state attorney general, Letitia James, as a special prosecutor to look into the case. I think the policy changes announced yesterday, including the ban on frat parties, really underscore just how much pressure the administration is under.
2: That is. NPR's Alyssa Nadworny in Ithaca, New York. Alyssa, thanks so much.
0: You bet.
2: And I'd like to invite you to watch my new special report. It's called Going There, A Matter of Life and Death. I sat down with leading experts and folks who offered personal insights about the rising suicide rate among Black Americans. They also dispel some of the myths that can act as barriers to people getting the help they need for themselves, for friends, and loved ones. You can watch the full conversation on NPR's YouTube page. This is NPR News.

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1: Good morning, I'm Steve Inskeep. 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

0: aimed for a practice hand grenade. And apparently some of the other objects in the box were live hand grenades. The buyer called police, who had them safely removed. Here's hoping the buyer doesn't have a short fuse about the purchase. It's Morning Edition.
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2: This is Morning Edition from NPR News. I'm Michelle Martin.
0: And I'm Steve Inskeep. Party identification is way down in this country. Almost half of adults identify as political independents. But how many of them will vote for independents instead of a more moderate Democrat or Republican? Dozens of congressional candidates are trying to find that out. NPR political reporter Mahum Javed spoke with some of them.
3: If you saw Seth Haskin around Southwest Florida impeccably dressed as someone from the past, you might look again. Walking around Fort Myers, holding and sometimes ringing a vintage metal bell, Haskin would be
4: wearing a big puffy-sleeved linen shirt with a pretty taut 18th century waistcoat and breeches.
3: Haskin knows he draws attention, and he's trying to stand out, because he knows if people ask about his outfit, he can talk to them about something else as well, his run for Congress. Haskin is running as an independent in a ruby-red district in Florida, so the outfit serves another purpose as well.
4: I wanted to invoke that idea of limited government, enlightenment values of what government's supposed to be type stuff, so, and founder's idea.
3: Haskin is one of almost 200 independent candidates running for Congress this year, and the odds aren't in their favor. Currently, there's only one independent in the House, California Congressman Kevin Kiley. He wasn't elected as an independent, but left the Republican Party after his district was redrawn to run in a more moderate seat. The uphill climb to Congress, though, hasn't stopped candidates like Sarah Zabel. She's an Air Force veteran running in a deep red district in Idaho. Zabel said when she spoke to her neighbors, she realized they felt just like she did, unrepresented by both the traditional parties.
5: I used to be Republican, but I'm one of the many people who does not recognize the principles of the party that I was part of in the current Republican Party.
3: Zabel is confident in her chances because she says voters are looking for a candidate like her.
5: With the parties having gone to such an extreme, the independents are the necessary relief for the American voter.
3: Even though most of the independent candidates don't have a strong chance of winning, there are places where they're more competitive. Bill Hill, a commercial fisherman, is running for Alaska's at-large congressional seat. He said Alaska is promising for candidates like him because
6: people who are registered Republicans often have progressive viewpoints as well, and even people who are registered Democrats may have more conservative viewpoints as well. Alaskans just don't toe a political line with every vote.
3: He's polling about 12 points behind Republican incumbent Nick Begich and also has an offer of support from the Democratic Congressional Campaign Committee. Hill has been an independent since he was 18, he says.
6: We continue to see neither party being able to deliver for the working people of Alaska and America, and they want something different. And independents can be a powerful voice that can start building coalitions that may not exist in Washington, D.C. at the moment.
3: Independent candidates are running for lots of different reasons, and they have very different approaches to being in office. Some said they would caucus with the traditional parties. Others said that was out of the question. But what brings them together is their belief in the power of the moderate middle. Mahum Javed, NPR News.

0: 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I'm Steve Inskeep.
1: And I'm Michelle Martin. Good morning. Some lawyers, accountants, and computer coders are worried that AI will take over their jobs. Factory workers in India are concerned, too. They've been training the AI robots that will replace them. NPR's Dia Hadid reports from Karur in southern India.
2: Women thump down aprons they're packaging into plastic as a radio warbles through their textile factory. Three men walk around, hand out GoPros to workers, including 40-year-old Shobha Kirubakaran. It's the third time, Kirubakaran says, she's been told to don a GoPro. But nobody's ever told her that it's recording her every hand gesture to train AI robots to do this job. Kirubakaran says she's worked here for 10 years, 6 days a week, 9 to 6, earns $90 a month. She says, I don't know how to do anything else. Scenes of workers wearing GoPros recording themselves working shook the Indian public in April after a video went viral of textile workers sitting in rows, all recording themselves as they process fabric.
3: This is not a sci-fi plot.
4: That is happening right now on factory floors across India.
3: Workers are training their own replacements.
2: That's from Upskill Abhi's YouTube channel and News 9 Live. And it appears India is emerging as one key place to record this kind of footage, and developers need millions of hours of it to train AI robots. Some workers are paid to hand over this data, but many others, like Kirubakaran, are just being ordered to do it.
5: We can just call it what it is, which is exploitation of labor.
2: Aftha Kapoor is the co-founder of the Aapti Institute. It studies the impact of technology on people. Labor experts worry about what it will mean for India if AI industrial robots take over workplaces here. Already, this country struggles to absorb the some 600 million people who make up India's workforce.
6: I see these factory jobs as not good jobs. If robots take them over, I don't necessarily shed tears for the job, but there is the question of what people are going to do.
2: Amit Basole is a professor of economics who looks at India's labor market. He says the government here is not equipped to handle the shockwaves of AI replacing workers.
6: We have a slow apparatus here. I'm not sure how well set up we are to do all that.
2: But others say AI robots are unlikely to be deployed at scale in India, in the near future at least, because they're expensive, power-sucking machines in a country where power, at least, is costly. This is Kapoor of the Aapti Institute.
5: We may be able to make the robots, but they're bloody expensive to run, as we have understood that humans are cheaper to run than robots are.
2: And yet AI robots are in the pipeline, even if they might not be deployed in India at first. On a Karur main street, music blares from a stalled rickshaw before a nondescript building. It's where ObjectWays houses some of its labs. Employee Rajesh Kumar Ramaswamy shows us another way robots are being trained to do industrial jobs. In a large room, young men with GoPro cameras strapped to their heads hold what look like grippy robot claws. One man uses the grippy claws to screw bottle lids off and on. The bottles are on a desk. There's big and small bottles, plastic, metallic. This is Ramaswamy.
7: Robot need to learn what is the water bottle.
2: It's to teach AI robots that all these different shapes are bottles, because what these men are doing is showing a robot how to see for itself how to do this job using its own grippy hands. Ramaswamy compares teaching an AI robot to raising a baby.
7: The robot is like a child. It is a born child. So we need to teach which need to be done.
2: Back in the textile factory, Kannagi Periyasamy is folding and packing aprons with a GoPro fastened to her head. She's one of the few folks here who've been told why she's wearing a headset. And she tells us she's teaching a robot to do her job. And she says she's certain that one day she'll be replaced. When that happens, she says, I'll go to my village and raise cows. Dia Hadid, NPR News, Karur, Tamil Nadu, India.
0: In Japan, convenience stores are an essential part of everyday life, much more than in the United States. But the industry is under pressure, and so one chain is going gaga. That's a play on words, as we're about to hear from NPR's Anthony Kuhn.
8: 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Everything is black and white except for the company's blue and green logo. The worker is wearing a leather uniform and platform shoes. Her name tag says Lady Gaga. To the techno beat of her song Killa, Gaga bops her way down rows of snacks and drinks. She works the cash register, mops the floors, and serves fried chicken, while android-like Gaga replicas stock the shelves. Why not work at Family Mart, she says in Japanese. The ad is not a sales pitch, it's a recruitment hook. Hiroake Watanabe is a retail analyst and convenience store expert.
9: For Japanese people, convenience stores are like air and water. They are indispensable.
8: Customers don't just buy food there, they also pay taxes, book tickets, and send packages. But working in a konbini, as they're known in Japan, means long hours, low pay, and like most industries in Japan, Watanabe says, they're facing a labor crunch.
9: It's not that the convenience store industry is in an immediate crisis right now. Rather, it is facing a gradual labor shortage.
8: So konbinis are increasingly using automated checkout kiosks and...
9: Since there is a shortage of young Japanese workers, people from places like Nepal and Vietnam are helping out.
8: Another innovation is their new dress code, which allows employees to layer their own clothes under Family Mart t-shirts and dye their hair any color. Watanabe says the Gaga ad signals to its increasingly diverse young workforce that they can rock their own styles on the job. In an interview accompanying her ad, Lady Gaga explains what she had in mind.
10: I was trying to find like the seriousness of going to work with the humor and the fun of Family Mart.
8: Gaga also gives a shout out to her Japanese fans and to Japanese culture.
10: I would say I love sushi, but also I really love traditional soba, but cold.
8: Watanabe says the Gaga ad is not just about sales or jobs. It's about making the brand stand out in an industry known more for fierce competition than funky style. Anthony Kuhn, NPR News.
0: It's Morning Edition from NPR News. I'm Steve Inskeep.
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0: pendant Kevin Hilbon qui l'a demandé, mes chers amis. 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If somebody hits you with a broom, it's a sign that you will never get married, is our superstition of the day. We're going to make our word of the day the word for a broom, let's say, and that is un balai. And balai is a broom, and that's our word of the day here on Bonjour Louisiane. C'est Cole Bellerin qui vous dit, soignez-vous autres, restez avec et lâchez pas.
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0: Good morning. President Trump forced out his ambassador to Greece, saying he didn't like what he was reading about her. That included allegations that she asked a donor for $100,000 to pay an Amex bill. It's Morning Edition from NPR News. Pope Leo has lung cancer and is recovering from surgery. I'm Steve Inskeep.
1: And I'm Michelle Martin. We hear from someone who wrote the book on Pope Leo. We mean that literally. NPR's Scott Detrow. What are Leo's friends saying about his recovery? Also, Elon Musk is spending more than $250 million to keep Republicans in power. How much will all that money impact the midterms? It is Wednesday, October 14th. 100 years ago today, we were introduced to the 100-acre wood as Winnie the Pooh was published.

0: bother. News is next.
1: Live from NPR News in Washington, I'm Korva Coleman. Ukraine's Air Force says it received no intelligence from allies on Russian ballistic missiles that have hit Ukrainian cities over the last 2 days. The country's president, Volodymyr Zelensky, spoke to NPR's Joanna Kakissis in Kyiv.
2: Zelensky told NPR on Tuesday that 5 ballistic missiles hit the Kyiv region the previous night.
3: And we didn't get the information about ballistic missiles. This is really our weak place.
2: He said his military was told it was due to a technical glitch, not to anyone withholding information. The Trump administration paused intelligence sharing with Ukraine in early 2025, so Ukraine diversified its sources.
3: We get from the United States very necessary information, but not only from the United States.
2: Zelensky confirmed to NPR that the White House is again threatening to cut off this information because of Ukraine's long-range strikes on Russian oil refineries. Joanna Kakissis, NPR News, Kyiv.
1: In the U.S., federal regulators are fining Bank of America more than $1 billion. That is for failing to prevent money laundering by its customers. NPR's Scott Horsley reports this marks one of the largest penalties on record by the Treasury Department.
4: Banks are required to track and report financial transactions they suspect may be tied to illegal activity. The Treasury Department says B of A willfully ignored that requirement and allowed more than $5 billion worth of money to change hands without proper reporting over a 7-year period stretching back to 2018. Some of the suspicious moves showed signs of Chinese money laundering networks. Others had apparent ties to the southwest border. The bank also agreed to pay more than $11 million to settle apparent sanctions violations involving Iran, Russia, and other targets. The bank says in a statement it's committed billions of dollars and thousands of employees to improving its financial compliance. Scott Horsley, NPR News, Washington.
1: The family of a man killed by a tiger at a zoo in northern England is appealing to the public not to share video of the attack on social media. President Trump is among those who've shared it, as NPR's Lauren Freyer reports from London.
5: William Chapman's family says he suffered from significant mental illness. Last weekend, the 23-year-old climbed over safety barriers into a tiger enclosure, and witnesses recorded his final moments as a tiger mauled him. President Trump is among those who've shared the video, adding a caption, "Don't ever mess with nature, President DJT." Later, he posted an AI-generated video of himself in a similar stance as Chapman, but taming the tiger. Without singling out Trump, Chapman's family calls such posts deeply offensive at an exceptionally vulnerable time for them and is asking the public to stop sharing the video. Lauren Freyer, NPR News, London.
1: You're listening to NPR News. The government will release its latest report on consumer prices later this morning. Economists are watching to see how rising energy prices affect consumers' pocketbooks. President Trump has spent the night in Las Vegas. Later today, he'll travel a little bit south to Bullhead City, Arizona, for another campaign rally. This evening, he goes to Kalispell, Montana, for another political event. NASA's mechanical rover on Mars, the Perseverance, has just logged a major milestone. The space agency says it completed the longest total drive distance by a vehicle on another world. NPR's Ari Daniel has more.
6: That distance is 28 miles, which may not seem like much by earthly standards, but project scientist Katie Stack Morgan says it's a big deal for an off-world rover.
7: This is the culmination of how we explore the solar system and the capabilities that we bring to other planets.
6: Over the last half decade, Perseverance has collected possible evidence of life in Jezero Crater and sampled rocks that might represent the first half billion years of solar system history. It collected material from the Martian surface so that one day another mission might return those samples to Earth. But this part of the program has an uncertain future, given its hefty price tag put it in the crosshairs of the federal government earlier this year. Ari Daniel, NPR News.
1: Forecasters say Hurricane Simon is moving north in the Pacific. It's aimed right at the lower tip of Baja California. It may lose strength before it makes landfall. This is NPR.
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10: No major chances for precipitation moving in for the next few days. We'll have some cloudiness around this morning, then increasing sun. Touch of an east wind and hot, the high low 90s. Fair weather for the overnight hours, our low mid to upper 60s, and we're hitting 90 or so for Thursday. Looks like for Friday, too. Good deal of sunshine coming our way. Now, there will be a front moving in dry and a trim in highs on Saturday into the upper 70s with some sun. We're back to the middle 80s on Sunday with dry weather. I'm meteorologist Jennifer Naramore.
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0: It's Morning Edition from NPR News. I'm Steve Inskeep.
12: And I'm Michelle Martin. Good morning. President Trump has forced out his ambassador to Greece, Kimberly Guilfoyle. She is a prominent MAGA figure. She had a lengthy engagement to Trump's oldest son until the relationship ended.
0: Guilfoyle faced unflattering stories about trying to profit from her position. Now, the president and his family have profited in many ways during his second term. In this case, someone who was no longer on her way into the Trump family was accused of demanding money for herself, which she denies.
12: NPR's diplomatic correspondent Michelle Kellerman is following this story and is with us now to tell us more about it. Good morning, Michelle.
13: Good morning, Michelle.
12: So tell us what led to this removal.
13: So the Wall Street Journal had a series of recent stories about Guilfoyle, and there were many allegations of misconduct, including that she asked a Trump donor for $100,000 to pay off a credit card bill in exchange for using her contacts within the administration. Democrats on Capitol Hill started writing letters to Secretary of State Marco Rubio, calling for investigations. And this was happening while Rubio was in Athens. He sounded annoyed when reporters asked him about it last week, as you can hear.
14: We don't conduct these things on a press conference, on a tarmac in a foreign country, because you wrote a story or somebody else wrote a story because some source gave it to you. So get that out of your head, because that's never the way it's going to work with me. It's a game that's been played for a long time, but it's not a game we're going to play.
13: But fast forward to yesterday when President Trump called for her to resign, saying he didn't like what he was reading about her. He said he didn't even talk to Guilfoyle, who announced on X that her time as ambassador is coming to an end.
12: So is this the end of the story?
13: Not if Democrats have their way. Gregory Meeks, who's on the House Foreign Affairs Committee, says her resignation is not a substitute for accountability. He thinks that Congress and the Inspector General need to conduct more oversight into her conduct and potential abuse of taxpayer dollars. Serving as an ambassador is a position of public trust, he told NPR in a statement, not a business opportunity. I also talked to retired career diplomat Eric Rubin, who says this looks really bad for the U.S. Take a listen.
15: I think Europeans are snickering. I think there are people in Greece who are snickering, and that's not good for us. We should have somebody who's respected and who carries the weight of the position.
13: Guilfoyle says she worked tirelessly to advance Trump's America First agenda in Greece. She dismissed the allegations against her, saying she intends to vigorously defend her name, reputation, and integrity.
12: And what does this mean for the embassy?
13: Yeah, the State Department says there's an experienced deputy chief of mission who's ready to assume the role. That's happening in a lot of places around the world, Michelle, where President Trump has not even named an ambassador. He's named very few career diplomats, and that's something that Rubin is really worried about.
15: We've always had political appointees as ambassadors. We've always had some with no apparent qualifications. But from the historical trend, which included the first Trump administration of having at least 60% or so of our ambassadors be career professionals, we're now down to about 5%.
13: Just a tiny fraction. And many embassies are run by, you know, the deputies, as I said. You know, all ambassadors, career and political, have to be vetted. They have to get through Senate confirmation, and that could get a lot tougher for Trump political appointees after all this news about Kimberly Guilfoyle.
12: And NPR's Michelle Kelman. Michelle, thank you.
13: Thank you.
0: Let's bring a lawyer on this. An ethics lawyer, Richard Painter, the top ethics lawyer for the White House during George W. Bush's second term. He later ran for office as a Democrat and now teaches corporate law at the University of Minnesota Law School. Mr. Painter, welcome back.
16: Well, thank you for having me.
0: Okay, I'm just going to ask it so you can answer it. What is the ethical issue with asking somebody to pay your $100,000 Amex bill?
16: Well, there's nothing wrong with getting a gift of $100,000 from someone who wants to give you money. But if you ask for that or anything else like that, you say you're going to do something in return as a United States ambassador to Greece or any other official position, that's called bribery.
0: Okay.
16: And that violates the bribery statute. It could be a crime, 18 United States Code, Section 201.
0: Although this has then raised a question for some people who follow the Trump administration, they wonder, how does this compare with all the other ways that people close to the administration seem to have tried to make money?
16: Well, that's the problem here, and that's why voters are so angry. We see that the president of the United States himself has made over $1 billion in cryptocurrency, even though 5 years ago he said that Bitcoin was a scam. We see foreign governments investing in the cryptocurrency ventures of the Trump family. The president is going into many business ventures that he never even thought about during his first term. 1,000 trades in stocks in the president's account. He's the first president in American history to have significant numbers of stock trades while he is in office with access to information about what the government's going to do. Now, he says that other people are doing the trading for him, but still, the voters don't buy this. The Truth Social is selling to institutional investors advanced access to the president's post, which will include official business of the United States government. That could very well violate federal insider trading laws. The violations of the Emoluments Clause of the Constitution prohibiting foreign government money from going to any United States government official. And yet the president of the United States has ignored that. He did also in his first term, but it's gotten much, much worse in his second term. The list goes on and on. We did have some serious ethics issues during the Biden administration as well. This is not just about President Trump, but it is quite clear that this second Trump administration, in this administration, we've seen far more profiteering by the president and his family off public office. They even have a club in downtown Washington called the Executive Branch, where people pay large amounts of money to join the club and schmooze with the top leaders in the administration. This is pay to play.
0: I'm trying to figure out the difference here, though, because in this case, the president was concerned and seems to have forced a resignation. Is the difference simply that in all those other cases, it was Trump making the money or someone very close to him? And in this case, it was Kimberly Guilfoyle trying to get the money.
16: Well, that's one way to try to send the message to the voters a few weeks before the election that, well, we actually committed ethics. So find some sacrificial lamb and he'll go ahead and fire them. I mean, this is pretty blatant, I've got to say. You say, pay off my $100,000 Amex bill and I'll introduce you to everybody in the Trump administration, if that's what happened, and I know that's contested.
0: She's denied it, yeah.
16: She's denied it.
0: I want to ask one other thing in the minute that we have. There was this Supreme Court ruling that gave presidents broad immunity from prosecution even after they left office, and there are some distinctions. Your core constitutional functions you can't ever be prosecuted for. There might be some other cases where you could be prosecuted for. I'm just curious for your assessment as a lawyer, if hypothetically someone were to try to prosecute a former president for the kinds of acts you've just described, would the president be able to get out of it by saying, oh, no, that's my core constitutional duty to be doing those things?
16: Well, I'm sure the president could make that argument. And this is exactly what I warned against when I came out against that decision. And I warned the court in an amicus brief in that case that there could be severe ramifications if we gave the president immunity from criminal prosecution for his official acts. And yet that's what the court did in Trump versus
0: Do you think that these allegations are prosecutable offenses nevertheless?
16: They could be. If the president received a bribe, the receipt of a bribe itself is not an official act, is not within the scope of Trump versus the United States. But that case makes it very, very difficult to prosecute the president.
0: Got it. Mr. Painter, thanks so much. Really appreciate it.
16: Thank you.
0: Richard Painter was a top White House ethics lawyer in the George W. Bush administration. We'll note that NPR invited the State Department spokesperson to discuss the reporting on Kimberly Guilfoyle's alleged ethics violations, and he declined.
12: The man found guilty of orchestrating the 1996 murder of Tupac Shakur has been sentenced to at least 4 decades in prison. Steve Futterman reports from Las Vegas.
17: In 1996, Tupac Shakur was at the peak of his fame. A dominant figure in the music charts, his massive hit double album featured what remains his most well-known song, California Love. On September 7th, it all came to an end. Shakur was shot near the Las Vegas Strip in a gang revenge drive-by shooting.
18: All right, we are on record in State versus Davis, C-377.
17: Yesterday, 30 years later, the man found guilty in August, former Southern California gang leader Dwayne Davis, received a sentence of 40 years to life. Judge Carly Kearney also gave Davis a verbal dressing down.
18: You don't get to take a man from his family. You don't get to take his very life, his whole future from him, and just walk away from it. The world never forgot about him and his death, and neither did Las Vegas. Took us 30 years, but at this time, you are going to face justice for what you did on September 7th, 1996.
17: The judge could have sentenced Davis to life in prison, but this punishment may not be much different. Under Nevada law, the 63-year-old Davis would be more than 100 before he's eligible for parole. Prior to announcing the sentence, the court heard emotional victim impact statements from Shakur's family, including his sister, Sejua.
19: We lost something. The whole generation lost something huge.
17: She also talked about depression and suicide attempts.
19: I was the little sister that just wanted to be with my brother. I just wanted to be with my brother. I want to go. I want to go with you. I want to go. Why can't I go?
17: For 3 decades, Shakur's killing was one of the great unsolved murder mysteries. Even today, there is a small undercurrent of conspiracy theorists who continue to suggest others in the violent 1990s hip-hop movement were involved. For NPR News, I'm Steve Futterman in Las Vegas.

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1: Bonjour, and welcome to the Weekly Harvest, honoring the heritage, history, and hometown voices of Acadia Parish. I'm your host, Cherie Ledoux. In Rain, Louisiana, community pride is showing up in colorful murals, restored historic spaces, and neighbors working together to preserve the town's Cajun character. One of those neighbors is Denise Underwood. After returning home to Rain following a career of military service, she became involved in efforts to strengthen and preserve the community she loves. As chair of the Rain Historic Preservation Commission, she encourages residents to share their talents, support one another, and take pride in the place they call home. Underwood says real change begins when people get involved. Through projects that restore historic spaces and celebrate local heritage, she believes every person has the ability to make a difference. In Rain, that spirit of service is helping turn hometown pride into something future generations can experience and enjoy.
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4: On the next Fresh Air, how the melting of polar ice has opened new sea routes and made the Arctic Ocean a new zone of superpower competition. Writer Rana Faruhar got an up-close look aboard a Coast Guard icebreaker. She says China has big ambitions and some advantages over the U.S. Her new book is called Sea Change. 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
0: It's Morning Edition from NPR News. I'm Michelle Martin.
6: And I'm Steve Inskeep. Good morning. We have an update on the White House's attempt to ban news organizations from the White House because President Trump doesn't like them. Last night, a federal judge ruled again that the president must let them into the White House for the foreseeable future. NPR's David Folkenflik is covering this case. David, good morning.
7: Good morning, Steve.
6: Okay, what kind of ruling is this?
7: Well, so the judge made a ruling like this that lasted for a period of weeks when he had a chance to think about this motion. This motion was for something called a preliminary injunction, which basically says, is there enough evidence to suggest that the plaintiffs, the people suing, that is CNN, MSNBC, and Politico, could prevail at trial? This injunction, this ruling, stops the White House from being able to bar the 70-some journalists for these three outlets from the White House for the length of the case, that is, until it goes to the trial phase. So it's not final, but it gives us some real insight into the judge's thinking.
6: Okay, what is the judge's thinking?
7: Well, so the judge really didn't credit the Justice Department's arguments about national security, about concerns, about accuracy, about really anything, because President Trump had been so vocal about not liking the coverage of those three outlets. And in fact, that's what Theodore Boutros, the lawyer for the outlet, said was the best witness they had was the President of the United States and his own statements. Here's what Judge Timothy Kelly said in his ruling in part. He said, quote, "It's not hard to conclude that President Trump likely banned plaintiffs from the White House because he believes that their reporting is generally inaccurate and biased against him." And he found that the president, the administration, had essentially violated two forms of constitutionally protected free speech, or violated their free speech, that is, in two different ways. That's, of course, part of the First Amendment. He said essentially the White House was retaliating against these outlets for their coverage. And he said there was a due process violation, that is, they made their decision. They conveyed it pretty much instantaneously and put it in place over that weekend of mid-September. And son of a gun, they gave them no chance to appeal that until after it was always in place. He didn't say that national security doesn't matter. He said he wasn't really crediting it in this case.
6: Because Trump himself had been so blatant about his motives and so explicit about his motives. So where does the case go from here?
7: Well, you know, as I said, this suggests that CNN, MS Now, and Politico are very likely to prevail at trial. Officially, that's where it's headed. You know, oftentimes the parties tend to work this out at this point, save everybody the need for a trial. The White House didn't return my request for comment. But let's acknowledge the president often likes to keep going. He likes to tie the institutions that he's targeted up in court. It's expensive. It's complicating. It's distracting. And he doesn't like to yield to challenges to his authority. And we're seeing this play out in a variety of court cases that are happening, both involving the press, which the president has taken great aim at, and others that he's tangling with as well.
6: David, thanks so much.
7: You bet.
6: NPR's David Volkeflik.
0: Here is something Elon Musk told Bloomberg News last year.
8: In terms of political spending, I'm going to do a lot less in the future.
0: That has not turned out to be true. The New York Times reports that since July, Musk has given $276 million to Republican groups. That is more than he spent on the 2024 election. A spokesman from Musk's super PAC confirmed the figures to the Associated Press, among other news outlets, but did not respond to NPR's request for comment. We called journalist Casey Michel to put that kind of spending into context. He studies dark money and its influence at the progressive think tank, the Center for International Policy. Good morning, Casey.
9: Hey, good morning, Michel.
0: So donations of more than $250 million in just a few months. What do we know about how Musk wants it spent?
9: Yeah, it's a great question, Michelle. This is something that Musk has been doing for the last few months, especially. There's been plenty of attention on some of the specific races that he has been donating to and supporting, including in places like Texas, where Senate candidate Ken Paxton is running for election. But we know that he has also been donating to nationwide races, races across the country, from Arizona to Iowa to Virginia and beyond. And it's very clear that he wants what he wanted in 2024. He wants to elect the kind of politicians that will pursue the kind of policies that he wants to see implemented, both for his own personal benefit, as well as for the benefit of the companies that are attached to him. This is on the regulatory side. This is on the investigative side. He certainly does not want to see any kind of investigations or increased regulations into any of his companies, which impact his bottom line. But again, it's a similar dynamic to what we have seen in recent years from Musk. But this is at a scope and a scale that goes beyond even what we saw just in 2024.
0: Can you be more specific? I mean, are these Republicans straight down the line?
9: Yeah, these are Republicans straight down the line. Absolutely. Okay. So I think it's worth honing in on Texas in particular. Okay. Again, this is where Musk himself is based. Many of his companies are based down there. And he has really raced to the rescue, at least financially, for Ken Paxton, who had been struggling financially over the last few months. And Musk's actions really opened the floodgates for other donations to come to Paxton in particular. And of course, those two have a long relationship. And again, it gets back to what I mentioned just a moment ago, to kind of using this wealth to open the levers of power to shift the kinds of policies that would benefit Musk, his allies, his companies. And again, regardless of what any other kind of American constituencies or even American voters would necessarily want, it is taking a trend that had been years in the making to something that we've never seen before in terms of the level. And again, it's the mixing and the melding and the opening of all of these deepest pocketed donors, many of whom, including Musk by all appearances, are not breaking any laws in doing this.
0: Okay.
9: They are using the lay of the land to get what they want with their money to influence those policies.
0: Okay, so a spokesman for Musk's super PAC told the Times that America risks becoming a socialist country if Democrats win, and that is why he's spending all that money. What do you make of that framing?
9: Well, it's certainly rhetoric we have seen throughout American history when, again, those deepest pocketed donors and financiers are concerned about increased regulations and are concerned about investigations. This kind of canard of a socialist future, if they don't get what they want, if they're not allowed to use their deepest wealth for what exactly they want to see pursued, whether it's in Washington or Austin or elsewhere. This is a line of rhetoric we have certainly seen before.
0: Okay, 30 seconds left here. $276 million, $250 million is a lot of money, but put that into the bigger story. How much money overall is being poured into this election so far?
9: Oh, Michelle, we're talking about billions. We're talking about tens of billions potentially down the line as well. Again, if you go back 20 years, dark money expenditures, just a couple million dollars. You know, again, plenty of money. But right now, we're talking about at least $1 billion in just that 20-year span.
0: Okay, that is Casey Michel. His latest book is United States of Oligarchy. Casey, thank you.
9: Thanks, Michelle.

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1: Some schools are experimenting with artificial intelligence in the classroom, but educators don't yet know how to use it in a way that will help students, and there's little research or policy to guide them.
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3: Bonjour, mes amis. This is Cedric Watson coming at you one time. I'd like to let you all know that every Sunday afternoon from 4 p.m. until 5 p.m. right here on 88.7 FM KRVS, you can come join me in La Nación Creole to listen to different Creole grooves and music from all over the Creole-speaking world. Haiti, Louisiana, Caribbeans, all over. 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
4: Live from NPR News in Washington, I'm Dave Mattingly. Damage but no deaths are reported today in Saudi Arabia after Iranian-backed Houthi rebels struck a building at the headquarters of oil giant Aramco. It started a fire at the facility in Dhahran. That strike followed Saudi attacks on fuel sites in Yemen, controlled by the Houthis. The airport in the Saudi capital, Riyadh, remains closed following Houthi attacks that left at least 20 people dead in the last week. NPR's Eleanor Beardsley reports on the latest round of education protests in France.
5: TV news showed police shooting water cannons and firing tear gas to disperse the students. Commentators said youths from the far-left Black Bloc movement had infiltrated the student march and come out to fight with police. The student demonstrations have largely been supported by the left, while the violence has been condemned by the right. For these latest protests, union members joined the students, as did Yellow Vest protesters, the largely white working-class movement that rose up against President Emmanuel Macron and high gas prices in 2018. Yellow Vest protester Jérôme Rodriguez says they have the same anger as the students. "We must come together," he said, "and bring change to France." Eleanor Beardsley, NPR News, Paris.
4: Ukraine's president is in London today for talks with Britain's prime minister. This is NPR News. President Trump is continuing to make campaign stops for Republican candidates ahead of the November midterm elections. The president was in Alaska yesterday, where he was rallying support for Republican Senator Dan Sullivan and GOP Congressman Nick Begich. Today, Trump travels to Montana and Arizona. The midterms are now less than 3 weeks away. In Nevada, the former gang leader convicted of orchestrating the murder of hip-hop icon Tupac Shakur in 1996 has been sentenced to 40 years to life in prison. Steve Futterman has more from Las Vegas.
6: Judge Carly Kearney did not hold back as she announced the sentence. She told Dwayne Davis, "You don't get to take someone's life and just walk away."
7: It took us 30 years, but at this time, you are going to face justice for what you did on September 7th, 1996.
6: Before the sentencing, the judge heard emotional statements from Shakur's brother Maurice and sister Sakiwa. She described the toll the killings had on her.
8: "I've been hospitalized multiple times for depression, suicidal ideation."
6: The judge could have sentenced Davis to life in prison without parole. Still under Nevada law, he will have to serve a minimum of 40 years. For NPR News, I'm Steve Futterman at the County Courthouse in Las Vegas.
4: The Labor Department says consumer prices in the U.S. rose 0.6% in September. I'm Dave Mattingly in Washington.
9: Paper is made out of a tree, but trees are made to be more. They're stormwater sponges, you see, eliminating water galore. From the ground through the roots, water seeps, then escapes as a vapor gradually. Even the smallest of trees can release almost 1,000 gallons annually. When we take care of our trees, then they take care of us back, removing water with ease to make up for the drainage we lack. Trees are made to be more. That's why you shouldn't ignore the stormwater sponges of nature. Trees are much more than paper.
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12: It's Morning Edition from NPR News. I'm Steve Inskeep.
13: And I'm Michelle Martin. Good morning. Pope Leo has lung cancer. The Vatican shared the diagnosis on Tuesday after the Pope had surgery at a hospital in Rome.
12: The Vatican says he spent a peaceful night recovering. They are promising to release more information about his condition later today.
13: All Things Considered host Scott Detrow is the co-author of a new biography of Pope Leo that came out last week, and he's been following up on this latest chapter in the Pontiff's life story. Hi, Scott.
14: Good morning, Michelle.
13: So what do we know about the Pope's condition?
14: The operation lasted about 90 minutes, and doctors removed the lower lobe of Pope Leo's right lung. So the next step is waiting to see what the pathology tests reveal about the exact nature of the cancer. But we talked to several lung experts who say that from what the Vatican has said, they're actually optimistic. Dr. Vin Gupta from the University of Washington says that the course of action that doctors took does suggest that they did catch it early and that the cancer has not spread.
15: And so the fact that surgery was the first tool that they utilized is a really good sign, because it suggests that they think this is early stage. It hasn't spread to, say, lymph nodes.
14: And again, still waiting for that pathology report. But he says that if that is the case, and if doctors monitor Leo regularly, there is a chance this really wouldn't affect his lifespan at all. Many people live without two full lungs, and one person who lived decades without them was actually Pope Francis. He had part of a lung removed at a young age.
13: So what comes next?
14: Leo's going to remain hospitalized for several days. His schedule has been cleared for at least a week. This can be a painful surgery to recover from in the short term. But doctors say within 2 weeks, patients are often back to normal routines in many ways. That matters to Leo because he has a major trip scheduled to South America, including Peru, where he spent about 20 years of his life, in less than a month. And a Vatican official told me this surgery was actually purposely scheduled for now to give the Pope time to recover and still make the trip if he can. They won't make that decision until they get more data and see how he's doing, but it's still a possibility he goes.
13: So do we know whether Pope Leo ever smoked?
14: You know, obviously the big question when lung cancer is the diagnosis, I'll say I spent a year reporting on his life, talking to more than 100 people who know him well, looking at pictures from all ages of his life, and I got no indication that he ever smoked. He's a healthy guy, he's active, he still plays tennis once a week. But cancer does run in his family. His brother, Louis, is actually hospitalized right now. And Leo's mother, Mildred, died of cancer. She fought it for a long time. And in fact, reporting the book, we found a letter that the future Pope wrote to friends in 1984, which was several years before she died. He writes in the letter, "My mother continues to undergo chemotherapy treatments. She's a tough lady and handles it all well, which makes it a little easier for me being so far from Chicago."
13: So, Scott, given all your reporting, do you have any sense of how Leo is reacting to this?
14: I've been talking to several of his friends who have been in touch with him, and they say he's as responsive as ever. He's in good spirits. He's writing back to their notes right away. One constant theme in his life, going back to his seminary years, is a real trust in God and acceptance that he is not in charge of what happens, good or bad, that it's part of a plan that God has. And you've seen Leo really lean into that in big positive moments in his life, like his election to Pope, but in a lot of challenging moments too. And I have to think that is primarily how he is processing this news.
13: That is All Things Considered host Scott Detrow, who co-authored a new biography of Pope Leo. It's just out. It's called American Pope. Scott, thank you so much.
14: Thanks for having me.
12: Let's get a doctor's opinion on this. Dr. Otis Brawley, who's an oncologist at the Kimmel Center at Johns Hopkins University and who served as chief medical and scientific officer at the American Cancer Society for more than a decade. Dr. Brawley, good morning.
16: Good morning.
12: Okay, what do we need to know about adenocarcinoma?
16: Adenocarcinoma is one of the types of lung cancer. It happens to be the most common type of lung cancer in non-smokers. Many people associate lung cancer with smoking, but the truth is about 20% of people who get lung cancer nowadays get an adenocarcinoma, and they are non-smokers.
12: That is useful to know, and I'm thinking of something else that I've heard about lung cancer, that it tends to be fatal more often than not, that it's a highly fatal form of lung cancer. But in this specific case, are we talking about something more survivable?
16: Yeah, lung cancer has changed. We've got, I shouldn't say lung cancer has changed. We've gotten much better in treating and detecting it. And someone who has a very small lesion, and we're very fortunate that the Holy Father has been very transparent. Someone who has a very small lesion that's surgically removed, if the nodes which are being assessed right now turn out to be negative, we would expect that he's going to do very well without any further treatment, just occasional observation with CT scan, but he's likely not to need chemotherapy or immunotherapy or radiation therapy.
12: Oh, that's great. And maybe that helps to explain why it would be that removing part of the lung, which sounds pretty severe, is actually a good sign?
16: Yeah, it is a good sign. It means that, number one, he's very healthy and he can tolerate it. You know, we can live for a very long time with some of our lung removed if we're in good shape to begin with.
12: Let's talk about that. We've heard about the Pope being a tennis player, being active, being engaged with things, but also 71 years old. What is the risk for someone who's in their 70s here?
16: The risk is higher for someone in their 70s versus someone in their 50s, and it's higher for someone in their 50s versus their 30s. The most important thing to me is, are they aerobic? Can they walk up 3 or 4 flights of stairs without being winded? Do they do regular exercises? Apparently the Pope does. Those are all good things.
12: It sounds like the Pope is thinking about keeping this plan to travel overseas to Peru in a few weeks. Granting you have not diagnosed this particular patient, but does that sound like a good idea?
16: I think he can do it.
12: Really?
16: I really think he can do it.
12: Go on. Why?
16: You know, my impression is that this was a very small surgery.

0: cancer still is smoking. If someone does get a chest x-ray or CT scan and they happen to find something that's abnormal, follow up on it. Very frequently, people will get a chest x-ray for some reason and the radiologist will note there's a small lesion there. And then these people don't follow up on it.
1: So follow up on danger signs and get early intervention.
0: That's right.
1: Dr. Otis Brawley is an oncologist at Johns Hopkins. Thanks so much.
0: Thank you.

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1: Good morning, I'm Michelle Martin. Rice farmers all face a common issue, the husk. Before harvesting, the rice husk protects the grain inside. Afterwards, it's just waste, and it can be hard to get rid of. Some farmers resort to burning it, but now one person's trash is another person's house. Contractors have started using it as construction material. The husks can absorb moisture and resist fire better than wood, and with more than 300 billion pounds of it produced each year, the husks are never in short supply. It's Morning Edition.
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3: You're listening to KRVS. I'm Peggy Dersch, and today I'm speaking with Michael Blaney, the symphony conductor at University of Louisiana Lafayette. Michael, you're here to tell us about the upcoming Halloween concert. Michael, is this an annual event?
4: It sure is. This will be the 31st annual Halloween concert.
3: 31st. And you have been the conductor for how many of those?
4: All 31.
3: So this was your idea?
4: It was.
3: Wonderful. Okay, so a Halloween concert, somewhat different from our traditional symphony concert. Tell us how.
4: Sure. Yeah, I mean, we're not going to be in tuxedos. This is not a formal affair. Orchestra members are going to be wearing Halloween costumes, and we encourage the audience to do the same thing. I mean, you've bought a costume, worked on a costume, here's another chance to wear it other than just Halloween.
3: Another chance to wear it, and the performers will be in costume as well.
4: Indeed.
3: And I assume you.
4: I will.
3: Okay. So what music do you use for a Halloween concert? What are

0: you going to hear this year?
1: Sure. So, we, you know, things are based on Halloween or somehow related to Halloween in general. And this year we've got some real big standards and heavy hitters. We're going to do a big selection of music from Star Wars, as well as Mussorgsky's Night on Bald Mountain. Some music from Prokofiev, his Montagues and Capulets from Romeo and Juliet. And this music, no doubt, inspired John Williams when he was writing the Imperial March or Darth Vader's theme. And Borodin, Polovitsyn Dances, Nielsen Aladdin Suite, and a special arrangement of Haydn's Surprise Symphony.
0: And tell us just a little bit about that Aladdin Suite. I remember you saying some interesting things about it.
1: Yeah, so this piece is that divides the orchestra into four different segments, and they're all playing different music, and it's all going to happen at the same time. And kind of this cacophony of sounds really comes together in a special way to make this piece of music. And it's, you can imagine, if you're open, it's a big open air market, and all the different vendors, and maybe a magician or a musician, all the different things going on. Well, that's being represented through music here.
0: So your date is October the 29th.
1: Correct. Thursday the 29th.
0: 7 p.m.
1: 7 p.m.
0: And how do people get more information or tickets?
1: They can actually contact me if they want, which is 337-482-6050. Or if you just search online the UL Symphony Halloween Concert, you'll see a lot of past years too. But this year's is the 29th, starting at 7. Come early because the hall does tend to fill up.
0: And how long should the audience expect that the performance will last?
1: About an hour.
0: Would you say it's children friendly?
1: Can it I is my kids? Definitely. This is concerts for people of all ages, and all ages should be entertained.
0: Wonderful. Not everyone is familiar with what instrumentation there is in a symphony. What kinds of instruments
1: are
0: we hearing?
1: So this is a full orchestra. We've got a full complement of woodwinds, brass, strings. So you know all your flutes, your oboes, your clarinets, bassoons, your trumpets, your horns, trombones, tubas, and all your string players, such as violins, violas, cellos, and basses.
0: So over 31 years, have you repeated many of the pieces?
1: There have been some repeats over 31 years. I can't lie. But, you know, constantly striving to find new music, and a lot of times the students help educate me on new pieces that we can perform for this concert.
0: And you've been rehearsing this since?
1: Since the start of the semester.
0: All right. Yeah. So I'm sure the students must really have fun with this one. Great opening to your great season. Well, Michael, thank you so much for joining us today and telling us about the UL Symphony Halloween Concert coming up October 29th at 7 p.m. at the Angel Hall Auditorium. I'm Peggy Dersch. 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
0: From Marketplace in Washington, I'm Kimberly Adams. Open enrollment for Medicare starts tomorrow, but seniors with Medicare Advantage plans might have to pick a new one because insurers are dropping some plans. Marketplace's Samantha Fields reports.
2: More than half of people on Medicare have an Advantage plan through a private insurance company. In recent weeks, many have received notices telling them their current plan isn't being offered in 2027 and they'll have to pick a new one.
3: It happens every year to some extent.
2: But Jeannie Fugelston-Bennick at the health policy nonprofit KFF says it is becoming more common.
3: We have seen last year and this year that there has been somewhat more disruption in the Medicare Advantage market.
2: She says that's largely because of recent policy changes at the federal level, reducing how much private insurers get reimbursed for Medicare Advantage. On top of that, Vivian Ho at Rice University and Baylor College of Medicine says healthcare costs are rising and seniors are using more medical care these days.
4: For insurers, it's less profits for them, so they're less excited about being in this market.
2: People who live in cities or in the suburbs will likely still have plenty of Medicare Advantage options to choose from, Ho says, even if their current plan is going away.
4: The seniors who are living in smaller rural areas are going to be the ones who are going to have the hardest time finding a Medicare Advantage plan.
2: Some will have no option but to go with a traditional Medicare plan through the federal government, which Ho says can end up being more expensive. I'm Samantha Fields for Marketplace.
0: Let's do the numbers. Dow, S&P, and NASDAQ futures are down in the negative 2/10 to negative 7/10% range, with the Dow future down 135 points. And we just got fresh inflation data for September, which shows prices are going up faster than expected. The consumer price index rose 0.6% last month, up from 0.4% in August.
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0: The growing popularity of sports gambling has come with financial health concerns. A recent UCLA study finds that easier betting access can harm consumers by increasing debt. The nonprofit newsroom ProPublica gave one of its reporters some money to test the guardrails on betting apps. Jake Pearson wrote about his experience. His story is called, "I Deliberately Bet Like a Problem Gambler. DraftKings Made Me a VIP." Jake joins me now for more. Good morning.
5: Hey, good morning. Thanks for having me.
0: How much were you betting? And I guess more importantly, how much were you losing?
5: I'll give you all the figures. So net loss to the company was $10,700. I had $22,000 at my disposal for this experiment, and there were upswings and downswings. But something I learned over the course of doing this reporting from my experts, it's not just about the net loss. It's the pattern of the bets. So for example, I would often do what's called loss chasing. So when I would lose on a game, I would chase that loss with more bets at bigger amounts at longer odds to try and sort of recuperate what I just sunk. I would do other things. There's something called micro betting, which is just placing a distinct, discrete wager on an event in a game. So like, what's the next pitch at a baseball game going to be? Who's going to win the next point in a tennis match? And that is really fast action. And one of my experts likened it to sort of the nearest thing in sports betting, online sports betting, to a slot machine. It is that quick. And slots are obviously widely known to be one of the most addictive forms of gambling.
0: And I have to imagine if your experts know that these are signs of problematic gambling, so do these sports books.
5: Yeah, so there's this inherent tension in the business, right? Because the sports books, DraftKings, FanDuel, they all have what's called a responsible gaming program. They're a series of tools that they can offer better to make sure that they're not spiraling out of control. And they also will, from time to time, sort of prompt you with pop-ups in the app if they're noticing certain behaviors. I would purposefully be doing things to see if those warnings would pop up and then also how easy they were to dismiss. But sometimes the next day or even hours later, I would get a promotion to do micro-betting and get be eligible for a boost. So at the same time that the algorithm seems to be flagging correctly that something's not right about my behavior, the company is incentivizing me to keep doing the very thing that prompted the alert.
0: What did these sports books have to say when you brought them your reporting and raised the concerns that came up?
5: DraftKings put their chief responsible gaming officer, Lori Kalani, on the phone, and we had a, I thought, very productive interview. And her response was that, you know, I was in the system. Over the course of my betting, by their count, I got 32 different responsible gaming notices, either by email or in my app. I counted 14 sort of in-app pop-ups over the course of my 70-plus days betting. Her position was that those were appropriate for the behaviors that I was demonstrating. Here's the other thing. I mean, I asked them, do you ever cut somebody off? And she said, we do it all the time. And then I asked how often, and she said, we do it all the time. And then I asked a third time, I sort of pressed again. And a spokesperson said they'd see whether or not they could provide me those numbers and followed up to say that they don't disclose that. And my takeaway was that the responsible gaming prompts that I got were sort of no match for the promotions and the design, the user design that was sort of urging me to keep going all the time.
0: Jake Pearson is a reporter at ProPublica. Thank you so much.
5: Thanks for having me.
0: In Washington, I'm Kimberly Adams with the Marketplace Morning Report. 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
9: Good morning. Ukraine's president tells NPR about a threat from the White House. Stop attacking Russian oil refineries or we will stop sharing intelligence information. It's Morning Edition from NPR News. Higher energy prices are driving up inflation. I'm Michelle Martin.
10: And I'm Steve Inskeep. The latest report shows inflation even higher than it was and makes the Fed even more likely to raise interest rates again this year. Also, Cornell is banning frat parties for the rest of the year. And we welcome a fellow newscaster to this big broadcast. Michael Che co-hosts Weekend Update on Saturday Night Live. It's Wednesday, October 14th. This day in 1947, Chuck Yeager became the first person to travel faster than the speed of sound. The news is next.
11: Live from NPR News in Washington, I'm Corva Coleman. Inflation heated up last month, partly as a result of surging energy prices. NPR's Scott Horsley reports on the latest cost of living update from the Labor Department.
12: Consumer prices in September were up 3.7% from a year ago. That's a bigger annual increase than the previous month. Prices jumped 0.6% between August and September, with a spike in gasoline prices tied to the U.S. war with Iran, accounting for more than half that monthly increase. The cost of rent, airfare, and clothing was also up last month, while grocery prices were slightly lower. Stripping out volatile food and energy costs, core inflation was 2.6% for the 12 months ending in September. That's also higher than the previous month. The Federal Reserve will weigh the cost of living data when officials meet to discuss interest rates in 2 weeks. Scott Horsley, NPR News, Washington.
11: President Trump says Taiwan will buy gas from an Alaska pipeline. He announced the deal yesterday during a campaign rally in Alaska, where he was supporting Republican candidates. NPR's Franco Ordonez reports.
13: President Trump took the stage in Wasilla, Alaska, urging supporters to help reelect Senator Dan Sullivan and other Republican candidates. The visit is part of a midterm sprint to pump up support for Republican candidates, many of whom, like Sullivan, are newly vulnerable. During the rally, Trump announced that Taiwan had agreed to purchase 30% of gas from the Alaska pipeline over the next 20 years, and he said Sullivan was key to the deal.
14: And I have to say that Dan Sullivan helped me get this done. Thank you, Dan.
13: The specific terms of the deal are not clear, but Trump says Taiwan would invest more than $4 billion in the project. Franco Ordonez, NPR News.
11: A federal judge has ruled President Trump cannot ban news organizations from the White House because he doesn't like their coverage. The media outlets CNN, MS Now, and Politico sued after Trump banned more than 70 journalists from these companies. The Vatican says Pope Leo had a restful night in the hospital. He had part of his lower right lung removed during surgery yesterday. NPR's Scott Detrow says Leo's doctors removed it after discovering cancer.
15: We talked to several lung experts who say that from what the Vatican has said, they're actually optimistic. Dr. Vin Gupta from the University of Washington says that the course of action that doctors took does suggest that they did catch it early and that the cancer has not spread.
16: And so the fact that surgery was the first tool that they utilize is a really good sign.
15: He says that if doctors monitor Leo regularly, there is a chance this really wouldn't affect his lifespan at all. Many people live without two full lungs, and one person who lived decades without them was actually Pope Francis. He had part of a lung removed at a young age.
11: NPR's Scott Detrow reporting. This is NPR. Ukrainian President Volodymyr Zelensky is going to meet new British Prime Minister Andy Burnham today in London. This comes as Russia steps up its attacks on Ukraine. Zelensky tells NPR the White House threatened to cut off intelligence sharing with Ukraine. He says the Trump administration is demanding that Ukraine stop firing long-range drones at Russian oil refineries. President Trump claims that Ukraine is driving up the costs of diesel for consumers. Zelensky says that, in fact, the U.S. war against Iran is doing that. The WNBA has announced that games 3 and 4 of next week's finals will be rescheduled. NPR's Becky Sullivan reports the change was needed to accommodate conflicts at Atlanta's major arena.
17: The Atlanta Dream have swept their way through the playoffs to reach the WNBA Finals for the first time in 13 years, where they'll face the Golden State Valkyries. There was just one problem. The Dream normally play in a very small arena. The Gateway Center Arena was built before the league's boom in popularity, and it seats just 3,500 fans, far too few for the very biggest games of the WNBA season. Often the Dream moves marquee games to State Farm Arena, home of the NBA team, the Atlanta Hawks, but there were scheduling conflicts with games 3 and 4, a concert one night and the Hawks' home opener the other, a situation critics called embarrassing and avoidable. Now the league says game 3 will be moved up a night, while game 4 will tip off a few hours early and the Hawks game a little later that night to fit both. Becky Sullivan, NPR News.
11: And I'm Corva Coleman, NPR News from Washington.
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6: Écoutez NPR's Weekend All Things Considered à 4h l'après-midi, samedi et dimanche, de Sir KRVS HD3. 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
19: No major chances for precipitation moving in for the next few days. We'll have some cloudiness around this morning, then increasing sun. Touch of an east wind and hot, the high low 90s. Fair weather for the overnight hours, our low mid to upper 60s, and we're hitting 90 or so for Thursday. Looks like for Friday, too. Good deal of sunshine coming our way. Now, there will be a front moving in dry and a trim in highs on Saturday into the upper 70s with some sun. We're back to the middle 80s on Sunday with dry weather. I'm meteorologist Jennifer Naramore.
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0: 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I'm Steve Inskeep.
1: And I'm Michelle Martin. Good morning. Ukrainian President Volodymyr Zelensky tells NPR that the White House has threatened to cut off intelligence sharing with his country.
2: Did we get any messages that it can be stopped if, yes?
1: Yeah.
2: Yes, my generals told me that we have such risk.
0: Here's what's happening. President Trump wants Ukraine to stop long-range drone strikes on Russian oil refineries. He blames Ukraine for high fuel costs, and he has lifted sanctions on Russian diesel. Zelensky says Ukraine has not received intelligence on Russian ballistic missile strikes over the last two nights.
1: NPR's Ukraine correspondent Joanna Kakissa spoke to President Zelensky in Kyiv on Tuesday and is with us now to tell us more about it. Hello.
3: Hello, Michelle.
1: So what did Zelensky tell you about why intelligence sharing is so important for Ukraine right now?
3: Well, President Zelensky said Russian ballistic missiles are hard for Ukraine's air defense to shoot down, so his military relies on intelligence, both Ukrainian and foreign, for advance warning. We talked about an attack on Monday night. We both heard several big blasts.
2: And we had five ballistic missiles. The direction was Kyiv, Kyiv region.
1: Yeah.
2: Yes. They targeted mostly railway. And we didn't get the information.
1: You did not get the information.
2: No, we didn't get the information about ballistic missile. This is really our weak place.
3: He said his military was told it was a technical glitch. I asked him if it was the U.S. that was withholding intel, and he did not want to elaborate, saying it was a sensitive matter. But he also said Ukraine has diversified its foreign intelligence sources after early 2025, when the Trump administration had paused sharing information with Kyiv.
2: We get from the United States very necessary information, but not only from the United States.
3: Now, Zelensky says every bit of intelligence is important to Ukraine because stopping ballistic missiles is a priority.
1: And what kind of damage have they caused recently?
3: Well, Michelle, just in the past week or so, missiles have killed dozens of Ukrainians. Zelensky said he visited the northern city of Prilouki last week, where a missile killed more than 20 people in one apartment building. And he told me about this little girl wounded in the attack. Her dad was killed and she didn't know about it. As Zelensky visited the girl in the hospital, he recalled hugging her.
2: I said, "Can I do something for you?" "Yeah, bring back my father," because she was waiting.
4: She was waiting for her dad?
2: Yeah, and you can't tell her. She doesn't know that he was killed. And you can't lie. And it's very difficult for me because I always know what to answer. And I couldn't find the answer to this small girl.
3: He says he feels the loss in every attack.
1: And he's also a father himself.
3: Yes, right.
1: So I'm sure he saw himself in that. So President Trump claimed last week that Russia and Ukraine agreed to stop at least some attacks, in this case on energy sites. What happened with that?
3: Well, I did ask Zelensky how he found out about this quote-unquote energy truce.
2: Through social, like you.
4: Truth Social.
2: We are together ordinary people. President didn't call us. Yeah, yeah, but it's okay. I mean, it doesn't matter what way between us.
3: Zelensky said he would observe this truce as long as Russia did the same. But 2 hours later, after Trump announced the energy ceasefire, Russia attacked a Ukrainian power plant, and the strikes have not stopped since.
1: That is NPR's Joanna Kakissis in Kyiv. Joanna, thanks for this interview.
3: You're welcome.
0: Richard Haass has been listening with us to Joanna's interview with Ukraine's president. Richard is president emeritus of the Council on Foreign Relations and was a principal advisor to the Secretary of State during the George W. Bush administration. Mr. Haass, welcome back.
5: Good to be with you, Steve.
0: What do you make of that revelation that the U.S. at least seems to have blocked some intelligence sharing with Ukraine?
5: What I make of it is it's all too consistent with the pattern of U.S. foreign policy towards this war over the last year and a half. We have consistently done things for Russia, and we have consistently done things to Ukraine. And that is, this is simply the latest shoe to drop.
0: And how does this fit in with the president's effort to get diesel fuel out of Russia?
5: Well, the president made this deal to get a small amount of diesel fuel out of Russia. It will have negligible, if any, impact on the price of diesel, which is over $6.50 a gallon nationwide. It's up, what, 70% since the Iran war began, and that's the bottom line. Diesel is sky high. The price has spiked because of the president's war in Iran. What he's doing instead is blaming the Ukrainians who are attacking Russian energy infrastructure. It's one of the few things they can do to put any pressure on Russia in retaliation for their attacks. And what we've done is weakened economic sanctions and any pressure against Vladimir Putin. So again, it will have no impact on prices here, but it will have an impact on this war.
0: Why do you think it will have no impact on prices here?
5: As the cliche goes, it's a drop in the bucket. The amount of fuel that would come from Russia is less than a day's supply. It's just, you know, worldwide. It's just not going to make a difference. It will, however, make a difference to the Russian economy, and it does once again break sanctions. By the way, just days after, the U.S. Congress finally passed a sanctions bill named for former Senator Lindsey Graham, meant to increase pressure on Russia.
0: How striking is it that the president has been telling Ukraine, urging Ukraine not to go after Russian energy facilities, which is a tactic that seemed to have given Ukraine some success?
5: Well, it is quite striking. What is Ukraine meant to do? We've taken away their ability to defend themselves. We're not providing them Patriot air defense missiles and other systems. We've kind of burned through them in the Middle East, and we had stopped providing them directly in any case, even before the Iran war. So Ukraine is increasingly defenseless. You added what happened, seems to have happened last night, that we've stopped providing them some of the tactical intelligence about incoming missiles, so they can't ready their air defense systems. We seem to have also interrupted some of their ability to access Starlink, which interferes now then with their ability to send drones against Russia. So again, what we're doing is we're tying the hands of the victim here. Again, let's not forget, Steve, this is a war of Russian aggression. This is the second war of Russian aggression against Ukraine. There was 2014 where they took Crimea. There's this war, which is going on for, what, 4+ years? Now, in the end, this war is inconsistent with the most basic norm, the most basic principle of international relations, that territory is not to be acquired by force. Russia is violating it by the day, by the hour, and the United States, for reasons that are inexplicable to me, continues to embrace the aggressor and blame the victim.
0: Okay, you said inexplicable, and yet I'm going to invite you to try to explain. Help me do a little reverse engineering here. We've identified these various things the United States is doing to pressure Ukraine. When you look at the U.S. using its tools in that way and try to work backward as to what the rationale would be, what the motivation would be, what the reason would be, what do you think?
5: Well, you're old enough like me to understand my reference. This is the $64,000 question, or maybe better yet, the 64,000 ruble question.
0: Okay.
5: Why would the United States help? Is it a president? We're in the land of speculation here. We have no evidence because it makes no strategic sense. It makes no ethical or moral sense. Maybe he's still mad at President Zelensky of Ukraine for not dishing him dirt on President Biden during their election campaign. Who knows about the economic ties to Russia or any other ties? Maybe he's just finds himself liking or admiring the strong man that is Vladimir Putin. I don't know. We're in the land of speculation. What I do know, what you know, what we all know, anyone listening to this knows, is the United States is tilting towards Russia, away from Ukraine, and that is morally and strategically bankrupt for this country.
0: Richard Haass, longtime diplomat and former president of the Council on Foreign Relations. Thanks so much.
5: Thanks for having me.
1: President Trump traveled to the reddest part of the red state of Alaska to rally in support of a Republican senator facing a tough re-election campaign. Alaska Public Media's Liz Ruskin reports on his trip to Wasilla on Tuesday.
6: The rally was held in a sports arena on the small side for a Trump rally. It holds 3,500 people. Trump talked about the many actions he's taken to advance drilling and mining on Alaska's federal lands. He told Alaskans that would be all over if Democrats are elected.
7: They will destroy it. They will terminate it. They'll terminate all the jobs, all the oil deals, all the everything that we've made. We've done things. I've done more for this state than any other state in the union, and they'll repeal it immediately. So please.
6: The president also claimed that he's brought oil prices down. It was an odd boast to make in an oil-producing state that thrives on high crude prices. Trump also gave onstage pardons to the owners of an Anchorage auto shop convicted of Clean Air Act violations for disabling pollution control equipment on diesel vehicles. He urged the crowd to vote for Senator Dan Sullivan, a two-term Republican in a tight race, and he promoted Alaska's sole representative in the U.S. House.
7: We don't have to be in certain places. Here I have to be because we have to make sure that Dan gets in. We have to make sure that Nick Begich gets in. And to be honest with you, we have to make sure that Bernadette Wilson becomes your governor.
6: That last endorsement was new. Wilson is up against a Democrat and two fellow Republicans in November. Alaska uses ranked choice voting in general elections. Trump called Sullivan up to speak. The senator praised Trump for undoing many of former President Biden's actions that he described as locking up Alaska. And he brought up the war with Iran.
8: The conflict in the Middle East is temporary. The true forever war is the National Democrats' war against Alaska oil and gas and our jobs. That's the forever war.
6: As he has at other rallies, the president promised a government payout if his party succeeds in the November election.
7: If Republicans win the House of Representatives and the Senate, I'm going to give all adult citizens in the United States $5,000.
6: The proposal has drawn criticism from Democrats and some Republicans. It's estimated to cost more than $1 trillion. For NPR News, I'm Liz Ruskin in Wasilla.

0: On the next Fresh Air, how the melting of polar ice has opened new sea routes and made the Arctic Ocean a new zone of superpower competition. Writer Rana Faruhar got an up-close look aboard a Coast Guard icebreaker. She says China has big ambitions and some advantages over the U.S. Her new book is called Sea Change. Join us.
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3: I'm Steve Inskeep.
4: And I'm A. Martinez. Weekend Update has been a recurring segment on Saturday Night Live since the very beginning. So many greats have been behind that news desk. For the last 12 years, it's been Michael Che.
5: According to new data, the price of the American dream, which means owning a home, raising two kids, and sending them to college, has risen to over $5 million, making it harder and harder for men to start that secret second family.
4: When Che and his co-anchor Colin Jost write material for each other, it often winds up being water cooler talk for the rest of the week. He's got a new stand-up comedy special on Netflix. It's called Michael Che, Shot in Minnesota.
6: We went to Pride with him. He told me that gay people are just as discriminated against in this country as black people. I don't know if it's true, but if it is true, them handled it a lot better than normal. I had a blast at that Pride. I had so much fun. I didn't feel sorry for none of them, I'll be honest with you. I told them, though, I was like, you want my sympathy, you got to dial back that glitter. It's hard to feel sorry for on roller skates.
4: Hey, Michael.
7: Hi, how you doing?
4: So, Michael, it's obvious that you cannot curse on Saturday Night Live, which made me think that maybe you were pent up and saved all of your cursing for this special. Were you feeling that way?
7: No, I think this is kind of how I talk. It is pretty colorful, isn't it?
4: Do you think people do have a problem with it, especially when they know you only from Saturday Night Live?
7: You know, sometimes you'll see like a family will bring their children to the show. And
4: oh, no.
7: But then
4: oh,
7: I think
4: wow.
7: about what I was listening to when I was 14, 15. I was watching George Carlin and Chris Rock. And I was watching Eddie Murphy as a child, like a very small child. So I turned out okay.
6: White people always try to threaten you with that. What if I called you the N-word? Like, I feel like you just did. Right? Like, what the? I don't care. I don't care what you say. The N-word only bothers me when I have to listen to white people. Like, if a judge called me a in court, I'd be like, well, this is going to be a short trial.
4: Now, you talked about how hearing the N-word doesn't really bother you all that much. Why not? Why doesn't it bother you?
7: Well, it's not that it doesn't bother me. I think anything used as a weapon, if anybody, you could be swinging a pillow at me and it could, you know, it'll hurt that you're trying to hit me with a pillow. You know, it doesn't matter what it is. When I say it doesn't bother me, I mean it, I don't give it the power to ruin my day. You know, words have power. I don't want to, you know, pretend that I haven't been hurt by words, but a stranger's opinion about me or outlook on life isn't going to stop me as much as, you know, they may think it does.
4: Do you think that a black comedian has to weigh what it means to joke about the N-word in front of a largely white crowd?
7: Yeah, I do. That's why I try to offer an honest take of how I actually feel, because even if whether the crowd's white, the crowd is Netflix. The crowd's not just who's in that audience. The crowd is everybody, you know? So I try to just say how I feel because I can defend how I feel. I'm not representing all black people. It's just a Michael Che experience. I think as black people, we have to stop trying to represent all black people. We can only represent who we are. You know, my outlook is different from somebody who's 75 and from Alabama. You kind of got to let black people speak for themselves. And I think that's important. And I just try to be honest with how I feel with any audience. I don't care who they are.
4: Do you think that sometimes there is too much pressure for comedians of color to feel like they are carrying a torch every time they go on stage?
7: Yeah, but I think it's pressure that we put on ourselves, you know? I think sometimes we're trying to do too much. speak for yourself, you know? It's okay.
3: All my friends are, like, married and in relationships. Colin Jost, he's married to Scarlett Johansson. you. yeah, you cheer, but I don't think you realize how that makes me feel. We have the exact same job.
4: you and Colin Jost are the longest serving Weekend Update anchors, by a lot actually, although he beats you by 7 episodes. How long do you think you'll man the desk for? I mean, how long do you want to do it?
7: I don't know. I mean, it's something that we're enjoying now. I try not to think about the end when I'm enjoying the present, you know, like... Yeah. It's kind of like saying, you know, how long are you going to be with your wife or something? You know, it's just like, it's working out. I don't know. Like, I don't really think about that. And, you know, I'm from poverty. I'm from public housing. You know, I'm from generational ghetto legacy, you know? So, you know, we don't just give up good jobs because it's been too long, you know? So as long as I could continue to make work that I'm really proud of, and I feel like I'm useful at the show, and Lorne allows me to be there, and you know, I have no problem with staying.
4: But I'm wondering, Michael, would you ever anchor alone or with someone else, or is Colin your ride or die?
7: I would always. I like working with Colin. We just sort of have a really good chemistry, and it took us a really long time to even find that chemistry because we're never really on camera together. So, you know, oddly, we're sort of sitting right next to each other, but, you know, we work in a single. So it's hard to really find that dynamic and build that relationship for the audience. I enjoy it, you know, and Colin, you know, is obviously an actual friend, so if it ain't broke, don't break it, you know?
4: Yeah.
3: This is why they don't let me do sketches on Saturday Night Live.
4: That is comedian Michael Che. His new Netflix comedy special is called Shot in Minnesota. Michael, thanks.
7: Thank you, man. Appreciate it.

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1: Live from NPR News in Washington, I'm Dave Mattingly. Inflation in the U.S. economy accelerated in September as fuel, airfares, and clothing got more expensive. The Labor Department says consumer prices were up 3.7% compared to the same month a year earlier. On a monthly basis, prices rose at a stronger clip in September than they did in August. Florida's governor says Hurricane Isaias left six people dead in his state. Regan McCarthy with member station WFSU reports.
2: Governor Ron DeSantis says most of the deaths came after the storm passed, but he says they're related to actions taken because of the storm's damage, including debris cleanup, misuse of a generator, a traffic crash at a stoplight that wasn't working, and delayed medical care.
3: The way Florida's typically done this is it's not just if the storm knocks over your house and somebody gets killed for that, that's count. They kind of link anything that's even a fallout from the storm.
2: DeSantis says the state is supporting debris cleanup efforts in many of the rural communities hit hard by the storm to help speed the recovery process. About a dozen distribution sites remain open where residents can access supplies, including water and shelf-stable meals. For NPR News, I'm Regan McCarthy in Tallahassee.
1: The hurricane left two people dead in Alabama. This is NPR News from Washington. Officials in Saudi Arabia say a building owned by the state-owned oil company Aramco was attacked last night and caught fire. It happened after Saudi forces fired into neighboring Yemen, targeting fuel sites in areas controlled by Iranian-backed Houthi rebels. NPR's Aya Batraoui reports.
4: The Saudi Energy Ministry says an Aramco administrative building was targeted in the eastern city of Dhahran, sparking a fire. It gave no further details. Saudi Arabia's defense ministry, meanwhile, says it's intercepted a number of Houthi missiles and drones targeting various cities over the past 24 hours. It comes as Saudi fighter jets targeted Houthi-controlled fuel sites in Yemen on Tuesday. Saudi Arabia says it targeted these sites because they're used to support Houthi military operations against the kingdom. The Houthis, who are backed by Iran, say they too are attacking Saudi energy sites because they fuel the kingdom's attacks on Yemen. The Houthis have also targeted Saudi airports, killing 20 people last week. President Trump wrote online the Houthis are, quote, behaving very badly and trying to drive up oil prices ahead of U.S. midterm elections. Aya Batraoui, NPR News, Dubai.
1: Doctors at a hospital in Rome say they've successfully removed a cancerous growth from Pope Leo's right lung. The Vatican says the 71-year-old pontiff was in the operating room for 3 hours, and the procedure itself lasted about 90 minutes. The nodule was caught at an early stage. I'm Dave Mattingly, NPR News in Washington.
5: Hello, my friends. 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
10: 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I'm Michelle Martin.
11: And I'm Steve Inskeep. Good morning. Just as the nights are growing colder, inflation is heating up. A bad combination. We got an update this morning on the cost of living for September, and NPR's Scott Horsley is here with, doesn't sound really good. Scott, what's the news?
12: Yeah, it's not great news. Inflation got worse last month. Consumer prices in September were up 3.7% from a year ago. Economist Brian Bethune at Boston College says that's an even bigger annual increase than the month before.
13: It's not looking good. The main problem, of course, what everybody already knows, is gasoline prices, but also heating oil.
12: Heating oil is a close cousin to diesel fuel, and we know those prices have skyrocketed in recent months. Gas prices are up about $1.35 a gallon from where they were before the U.S. launched its war against Iran. And even if you strip out the wartime spike in energy prices, inflation in September was higher than the month before.
11: Hmm.
12: Some of that's due to the artificial intelligence boom, which has raised prices for anything that has a memory chip. Apple, for example, just raised the price of its even older model iPhones by about $100 a piece.
11: Wow, that's not a small hike. How are people keeping up?
12: It's not easy. You know, average wages in September were up just 3% from a year ago. So if prices are going up 3.7%, the typical worker is losing ground. You can tighten your belt to some extent, but, you know, if you got to put gas in the car to get to work or get the kids to school, you don't have a whole lot of choices.
11: No.
12: Some people are draining their savings accounts. Some are running up a balance on their credit cards. Bethune says it's not surprising. A lot of people feel frustrated with this economy.
13: People are kind of saying something isn't right with that. I'm working harder. I'm more productive. And this is not a square deal.
12: Today's inflation report is an important one because it's the last piece of a puzzle used to calculate the cost of living adjustment that Social Security recipients will get next year. We now know benefits will go up 3.6% starting in January, which means the average retiree will get an extra $75 a month. That's not a windfall, though. It's just enough to allow people who depend on Social Security to keep treading water. Still, in this economy, treading water is better than the average worker is able to do.
11: Well, what's it going to take to make that water go down a little bit?
12: Yeah, hard to say. Every time inflation starts to ease, we get hit by another supply shock. Last year, there was President Trump's double-digit tariffs. This spring, we had the war with Iran. Now there's another round of tariffs and the artificial intelligence boom to contend with. Beth Hammack, who's the president of the Cleveland Federal Reserve Bank, worries that inflation is becoming more entrenched. She gave a speech this week where she talked about a Cleveland-area retailer she's heard from who's raising prices not just to cover today's cost, but even higher cost expected in the future.
14: This could be a sign that an inflationary mindset is taking hold. When people expect higher prices, they make decisions with this in mind. It can become a self-fulfilling prophecy that makes it harder for monetary policy to bring inflation back down.
12: The Federal Reserve typically fights inflation by raising interest rates. The central bank has two more meetings scheduled this year, and after this morning's inflation report, investors see about a 50-50 chance that the Fed decides to raise its benchmark interest rate at its October meeting in 2 weeks.
11: NPR Scott Horsley, thanks for the update.
12: You're welcome.
10: Cornell is banning fraternity parties through the end of the year. That's one of several changes the university is making to improve campus safety in response to an allegation that a young woman was raped, gang raped, at a frat house in 2024. The Faculty Senate is also scheduled to meet later today. On the agenda, beginning the process of voting no confidence in university leadership. NPR's Alyssa Nadworn is in Ithaca, New York, and she's here to tell us more about this. Good morning.
15: Good morning.
10: Okay, a ban on frat parties, but what else did the Cornell administration promise to do?
15: So Cornell agreed to hire staff to help students as they navigate reporting sexual misconduct. They also said they would hire criminal investigators, so those are independent of Cornell, that would look into allegations of sexual assault on campus. They're also going to add things like more bystander training. In a letter announcing these changes, Cornell President Michael Kotlikoff wrote that they were the first step towards systematic change. He pledged to address what he called deeply disturbing prevalence of alcohol and drug abuse on campus.
10: You know, like recognizing that there are different constituencies on every campus, like there's faculty, mm-hmm. there's staff, there's students. Do people on campus think that's enough?
15: Well, I talked with a student who said the ban on frat parties felt more like good PR, a headline, than actual culture change. And professors I've talked with say that their trust is still broken. And the way that they're going to communicate that is by asking the faculty to vote no confidence. Today's meeting is going to begin that process. Anne Marie Brady, for example, is a member of the Faculty Senate who co-signed the motion.
16: There's a great sense of anger and I think also sadness. We have lost confidence in the administration to effectively address sexual assault and sexual harassment on campus.
15: Over the weekend, more than 200 faculty and staff signed a letter to students that said, "This administration does not speak for us." They say the university has failed to keep students safe and more change is needed.
10: Should the president be worried about his job?
15: So the faculty doesn't have the power to oust a president. Only the Board of Trustees can do that. They are also meeting later this week on campus here in Ithaca. Michelle, I've been asking this question to professors and students, like, should Kotlikoff step down or be let go? And removing the president was actually not one of the student group's demands. This is sophomore John Hartnett.
17: We don't want Kotlikoff to go down for the mishandling of Jane Doe's case and then someone to come in and mishandle another case the exact same way. We're focused on the institution changing in a way that that sort of misconduct is structurally much less possible than it is now.
15: He said that the changes announced yesterday were kind of a half measure. You know, that said, I was at a protest yesterday where crowds were chanting, "Kotlikoff has got to go." I guess all this to say, Michelle, President Kotlikoff and his administration are under a lot of pressure. They've hired an outside investigator to look into what happened back in 2024. That's Sally Yates, who helped lead the U.S. Department of Justice during the Obama administration. And as you may recall, New York Governor Kathy Hochul has already appointed the state attorney general, Letitia James, as a special

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1: Bonjour, and welcome to the Weekly Harvest, honoring the heritage, history, and hometown voices of Acadia Parish. I'm your host, Cherie Ledoux. In Rain, Louisiana, community pride is showing up in colorful murals, restored historic spaces, and neighbors working together to preserve the town's Cajun character. One of those neighbors is Denise Underwood. After returning home to Rain following a career of military service, she became involved in efforts to strengthen and preserve the community she loves. As chair of the Rain Historic Preservation Commission, she encourages residents to share their talents, support one another, and take pride in the place they call home. Underwood says real change begins when people get involved. Through projects that restore historic spaces and celebrate local heritage, she believes every person has the ability to make a difference. In Rain, that spirit of service is helping turn hometown pride into something future generations can experience and enjoy.
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5: Good morning, I'm Steve Inskeep. Somebody in Austin, Texas bought boxes at an estate sale and found something interesting in one of them. There was a canister marked M21, which is the name for a practice hand grenade. And apparently some of the other objects in the box were live hand grenades. The buyer called police, who had them safely removed. Here's hoping the buyer doesn't have a short fuse about the purchase. 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
3: There's only one independent in the House, California Congressman Kevin Kiley. He wasn't elected as an independent, but left the Republican Party after his district was redrawn to

0: run in a more moderate seat. The uphill climb to Congress, though, hasn't stopped candidates like Sarah Zabel. She's an Air Force veteran running in a deep red district in Idaho. Zabel said when she spoke to her neighbors, she realized they felt just like she did, unrepresented by both the traditional parties.
1: I used to be Republican, but I'm one of the many people who does not recognize the principles of the party that I was part of in the current Republican Party.
0: Zabel is confident in her chances because she says voters are looking for a candidate like her.
1: With the parties having gone to such an extreme, the independents are the necessary relief for the American voter.
0: Even though most of the independent candidates don't have a strong chance of winning, there are places where they're more competitive. Bill Hill, a commercial fisherman, is running for Alaska's at-large congressional seat. He said Alaska is promising for candidates like him because
2: people who are registered Republicans often have progressive viewpoints as well, and even people who are registered Democrats may have more conservative viewpoints as well. Alaskans just don't toe a political line with every vote.
0: He's polling about 12 points behind Republican incumbent Nick Begich and also has an offer of support from the Democratic Congressional Campaign Committee. Hill has been an independent since he was 18, he says.
2: We continue to see neither party being able to deliver for the working people of Alaska and America, and they want something different. And independents can be a powerful voice that can start building coalitions that may not exist in Washington, D.C. at the moment.
0: Independent candidates are running for lots of different reasons, and they have very different approaches to being in office. Some said they would caucus with the traditional parties. Others said that was out of the question. But what brings them together is their belief in the power of the moderate middle. Maham Javed, NPR News.

0: It's Morning Edition from NPR News. I'm Steve Inskeep.
1: And I'm Michelle Martin. Good morning. Some lawyers, accountants, and computer coders are worried that AI will take over their jobs. Factory workers in India are concerned, too. They've been training the AI robots that will replace them. NPR's Dia Hadid reports from Karur in southern India.
2: Women thump down aprons they're packaging into plastic as a radio warbles through their textile factory. Three men walk around, hand out GoPros to workers, including 40-year-old Shobha Kirubakaran. It's the third time, Kirubakaran says, she's been told to don a GoPro. But nobody's ever told her that it's recording her every hand gesture to train AI robots to do this job. Kirubakaran says she's worked here for 10 years, 6 days a week, 9 to 6, earns $90 a month. She says, I don't know how to do anything else. Scenes of workers wearing GoPros, recording themselves working, shook the Indian public in April after a video went viral of textile workers sitting in rows, all recording themselves as they process fabric.
3: This is not a sci-fi plot.
4: That is happening right now on factory floors across India.
3: Workers are training their own replacements.
2: That's from Upskill Abhi's YouTube channel and News 9 Live. And it appears India is emerging as one key place to record this kind of footage, and developers need millions of hours of it to train AI robots. Some workers are paid to hand over this data, but many others, like Kirubakaran, are just being ordered to do it.
5: We can just call it what it is, which is exploitation of labor.
2: Astha Kapoor is the co-founder of the Aapti Institute. It studies the impact of technology on people. Labor experts worry about what it will mean for India if AI industrial robots take over workplaces here. Already, this country struggles to absorb the some 600 million people who make up India's workforce.
6: I see these factory jobs as not good jobs. If robots take them over, I don't necessarily shed tears for the job, but there is the question of what people are going to do.
2: Amit Basole is a professor of economics who looks at India's labor market. He says the government here is not equipped to handle the shockwaves of AI replacing workers.
6: We have a slow apparatus here. I'm not sure how well set up we are to do all that.
2: But others say AI robots are unlikely to be deployed at scale in India, in the near future at least, because they're expensive, power-sucking machines in a country where power, at least, is costly. This is Kapoor of the Aapti Institute.
5: We may be able to make the robots, but they're bloody expensive to run, as we have understood that humans are cheaper to run than robots are.
2: And yet AI robots are in the pipeline, even if they might not be deployed in India at first. On a Karur main street, music blares from a stalled rickshaw before a nondescript building. It's where ObjectWays houses some of its labs. Employee Rajesh Kumar Ramaswamy shows us another way robots are being trained to do industrial jobs. In a large room, young men with GoPro cameras strapped to their heads hold what look like grippy robot claws. One man uses the grippy claws to screw bottle lids off and on. The bottles are on a desk. There's big and small bottles, plastic, metallic. This is Ramaswamy.
7: The robot need to learn what is the water bottle.
2: It's to teach AI robots that all these different shapes are bottles, because what these men are doing is showing a robot how to see for itself how to do this job using its own grippy hands. Ramaswamy compares teaching an AI robot to raising a baby.
7: The robot is like a child. It is a born child. So we need to teach which need to be done.
2: Back in the textile factory, Kannagi Periyasamy is folding and packing aprons with a GoPro fastened to her head. She's one of the few folks here who've been told why she's wearing a headset. And she tells us she's teaching a robot to do her job. And she says she's certain that one day she'll be replaced. When that happens, she says, I'll go to my village and raise cows. Dia Hadid, NPR News, Karur, Tamil Nadu, India.
0: In Japan, convenience stores are an essential part of everyday life, much more than in the United States. But the industry is under pressure, and so one chain is going gaga. That's a play on words, as we're about to hear from NPR's Anthony Kuhn.
8: Family Mart is Japan's second largest convenience store chain after 7-Eleven. In a new ad, a worker enters a dark store. Everything is black and white except for the company's blue and green logo. The worker is wearing a leather uniform and platform shoes. Her name tag says Lady Gaga. To the techno beat of her song Killa, Gaga bops her way down rows of snacks and drinks. She works the cash register, mops the floors, and serves fried chicken, while android-like Gaga replicas stock the shelves. Why not work at Family Mart, she says in Japanese. The ad is not a sales pitch, it's a recruitment hook. Hiroake Watanabe is a retail analyst and convenience store expert.
9: For Japanese people, convenience stores are like air and water. They are indispensable.
8: Customers don't just buy food there, they also pay taxes, book tickets, and send packages. But working in a konbini, as they're known in Japan, means long hours, low pay, and like most industries in Japan, Watanabe says, they're facing a labor crunch.
9: It's not that the convenience store industry is in an immediate crisis right now. Rather, it is facing a gradual labor shortage.
8: So konbinis are increasingly using automated checkout kiosks and...
9: Since there is a shortage of young Japanese workers, people from places like Nepal and Vietnam are helping out.
8: Another innovation is their new dress code, which allows employees to layer their own clothes under Family Mart t-shirts and dye their hair any color. Watanabe says the Gaga ad signals to its increasingly diverse young workforce that they can rock their own styles on the job. In an interview accompanying her ad, Lady Gaga explains what she had in mind.
10: I was trying to find like the seriousness of going to work with the humor and the fun of Family Mart.
8: Gaga also gives a shout out to her Japanese fans and to Japanese culture.
10: I would say I love sushi, but also I really love traditional soba, but cold.
8: Watanabe says the Gaga ad is not just about sales or jobs. It's about making the brand stand out in an industry known more for fierce competition than funky style. Anthony Kuhn, NPR News.
0: It's Morning Edition from NPR News. I'm Steve Inskeep.
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15: Remy Wolf's new album is called Mud. In some ways, it's a metaphor for the process of making the record. It felt cleansing for her, helping her work through emotional turmoil in her life.
16: That's the thing with mud, too. It's like you get in the mud, you're really, really dirty, but then you wash it off and your skin is exfoliated and you have all these, like, minerals and you're, like, feeling fresh.
15: Coming up, Remy Wolf joins me to talk about her new music and about how getting sober shaped the songs.
16: The clarity of sobriety and kind of the rawness of sobriety really was incredible for writing this music, because I was feeling it all, you know?
15: One of the new generation of songwriters breaking through is here as we celebrate World Cafe's 35th anniversary. It's Remy Wolf today. I'm Raina Duras. This is World Cafe.

0: This is Bird Note. If the early bird gets the worm, then the early birder gets the birds, right? Morning is a great time for birding. Songbirds begin their chorus just before dawn, and many species start looking for food at first light. But not everyone is willing or able to get up at the crack of dawn. And that's okay. It's not the only time to experience birds. Singing often continues throughout the morning. And some species, like American robins, keep the show going until sunset. High noon is a great time to see daytime predators like hawks on the hunt for small mammals, or cormorants in the water diving for fish. As sunset draws near, watch for birds that become active in the twilight, like common nighthawks sweeping the sky for insects. And if you're a night owl, well, look and listen for real owls. They're wide awake at midnight. So if you miss the sunrise, don't worry. The day is long, and birds are all around us. For Bird Note, I'm Jonice Franklin.
1: We'll also be looking back, too, at some notable performances from the 35 years this show has been on the air, starting with one from Father John Misty. Here he is performing Bored in the USA live for World Cafe.

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2: It was 35 years ago today, World Cafe aired its very first episode. I'm Raina Duras, happy to be here with you today to celebrate World Cafe's 35th anniversary. Yes, this show is now legally old enough to run for president. We're all very excited. Coming up, you'll hear a session from Remy Wolf. And for the rest of the show, listening to some of the many, many live performances that have been recorded over the years. It makes sense to start with something from the very first World Cafe broadcast. On October 14th, 1991, exactly 35 years ago today, Bruce Cockburn appeared on World Cafe and played great.

0: She's Leaving You. That was recorded live for World Cafe by MJ Lenderman. A session with Remy Wolf coming up next on World Cafe. Hey, this is World Cafe. I'm Raina Duras, and today is World Cafe's 35th anniversary. Over the years, it has been World Cafe's mission to discover and share new artists with you. For our 35th anniversary show, instead of going back to talk to an old favorite, we wanted to bring you a new artist whose star is on the rise. Her name is Remy Wolf. Remy started releasing music in 2019, but she really started way earlier than that, playing music as a teenager. And then, as you'll hear in our conversation, appearing on American Idol and studying pop music in college. Since putting out her debut album, Juno, in 2020, Remy Wolf has toured with folks like Lorde, Halsey, and Olivia Rodrigo. Her latest album is called Mud, and it comes after an emotional transitional period for Remy that included a breakup and getting sober. And before we get into it, I want to say, since it is the World Cafe 35th anniversary, Remy is one of those perfect World Cafe guests, someone who can talk about their artistry and their creative process, but also isn't afraid of going deeper and getting personal. In a moment, you'll hear her perform a song from Mud called Bottle Live. But first, I asked her about how that song became a kind of lighthouse for her new album.
1: It was kind of the first one where it felt like we really created a sonic palette that felt new and fresh. I felt like we really told a story, and the sonics just, like, it had this euphoric feeling to it. And there was this one phrase that, it was the day that we wrote that song, we coined the phrase SpongeBob Ascension, because there's this meme of SpongeBob, like, listening to his headphones and, like, rising through a rainbow.
0: I've totally seen that. Yeah.
1: So that was the first song where we kind of nailed the SpongeBob Ascension feeling. And we were, after that, we were like, okay, every song needs to feel like muddy vibes, and every song needs to feel like SpongeBob Ascension.
0: I love that.
1: And Bottle was the first one where we really, like, nailed the SpongeBob.
0: I'm going to steal SpongeBob Ascension. Remy Wolf performing Bottle live for World Cafe.

0: Bottle, performed live for World Cafe by Remy Wolf. It's from her new album, Mud. I'm Rena Duris. Remy, what was going on in the run-up to making this album? How were you feeling going into it?
1: The first song I wrote for the album, I think I wrote at the end of 2024. And I was still on the road, but I had a little time off. And I'd always wanted to go to Nashville because they have such a different music culture there than there is in LA and New York. And I was super into songwriting, just like songwriting at the time. And I felt like really lost, I think, in my personal life. Like I'd just gone through a breakup.
0: And you'd been touring like nonstop.
1: Kind of nonstop since like COVID.
0: Yeah.
1: Like since the middle of 2021. So I hadn't really had a break ever. And still wasn't breaking at that point yet. But I just felt lost and I felt sad and just really weird and really tired. Like I think I

0: I was just exhausted. Like, my soul was exhausted. And I ended up just sending it to Nashville for 2 weeks. And I talked to my publishers and I was like, can you just, like, find a bunch of random ass people I've never met and just put me in rooms with them? And that's what I did. Literally every single day I was in with a new person. And I was just trying to find some inspiration, something new. And I ended up writing my song Champagne the first day I was there. And that kicked me off onto this kind of route of stripping things back and making everything a little bit more organic and really leaning in. I mean, like I said, like leaning into the songwriting. Like I wanted every song to be able to stand alone, like played around a campfire, just on an acoustic guitar.
1: Let's hear it. This is Remy Wolf performing Champagne live for World Cafe.

0: Performing live for World Cafe, Remy Wolf with Champagne. I'm Raina Duras, hanging out with Remy, talking about her new album, Mud. And listening to the lyrics in that song, I do hear some maybe self-destructive tendencies coming out. You're wanting to crash your car, smoking cigarettes. That last line, it's hot, it's funny till it's not. We do this stuff
1: too often.
0: Too often. I know that you've been on and off sober like throughout your 20s, and you are sober now. And could you talk about your decision this time to get sober?
1: Yeah, absolutely. The last time I drank was at Lollapalooza last year. And I think I just reached a point with alcohol specifically as I was kind of just using it as medicine to get through the really, really stressful life on the road. And it sounds like so stupid and boring, but like really it just, it came down to me just being tired of feeling so bad.
0: Yeah.
1: And I'd already like, you know, dabbled with sobriety. I've gone to rehab. I've not gone to rehab and been sober. I've done AA. I've done other 12-step stuff, and it never really stuck for like that long of a period of time. But there's like a point you reach, I think, with active addiction, where you just kind of know it might be the end. And this time around, I just felt it in my soul. I was just like, I cannot do this anymore. And I feel so bad. And I just felt so much, this is dark, but I just felt like so much like self-loathing around having this need to have this thing in my life to just exist. And I don't know, I was tired of it. I was just sick and tired of it. And I just decided right after I played Lollapalooza that I was done. And it has stuck. It's just stuck this time. And I think it's because I was just so sure of it. I was just sure. And I was just like, I knew that it had to happen. And it's like a miracle. I don't know. I'm so happy I'm sober and it's still going. And I'm chilling, dude.
0: I'm so happy for you.
1: No, thank you.
0: I do think like this is one of those jobs where drinking can sometimes feel like expected.
1: Totally. I think there's, yeah, especially with being a performer and having to kind of be a lot of times like the life of the party, I think there's like an expectation where you gotta turn it up, you know? And I think that alcohol helped me kind of fulfill that role in my mind. And in my sobriety this time, I've kind of had to peel back the layers of why I felt like I had to put on this kind of out-of-body performance for people at my shows, or even just, you know, even in interviews or just like backstage. There's like a lot of internalized pressure, I think, that comes with just having to be a front-facing person and a musician on top of that. And yeah, I've had to kind of like dissect that and really figure out what parts of my life were like working for me and what ones weren't. And I think in my sobriety, I've now been sober for like a year and a half almost. And I've just gotten so much more comfortable in my own skin and showing up like just so authentically and being present with people, and it's actually not that bad, you know? Like it's chill. And but you have to learn to let yourself be yourself all the time.
0: Yeah.
1: And I think that that's like that's a lifetime lesson,
0: yeah,
1: you know, but it's so much, it goes a lot quicker when you're completely, you know, raw dogging it.
0: You're listening to a conversation with Remy Wolf. In a moment, Remy talks about making her new album, Mud, in Big Bear, California, and what drew her to that place. That's next on World Cafe.
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0: Welcome back to World Cafe. Raina Duras with you. My guest today is Remy Wolf, who has just released her new album, Mud. You went to Big Bear in California for part of this.
1: Yes.
0: Why did you want to go there?
1: I wanted to be in the trees. Like, I really wanted to be in the trees. I wanted, like, wood around me. Like, I wanted wooden guitars, and I wanted just to be surrounded by wood, surrounded by trees. Like, I wanted to feel grounded.
0: Yeah.
1: And I found this like cabin up there that was just essentially like a log cabin. It just had all these logs everywhere. It was like huge, really tall ceiling. And it had a beautiful, like nice view of, it was like blizzarding when we drove up there. So we had to put on chains and everything. Also, like, I used to ski when I was younger, and I think there was a part of me that, like, missed the snow. And,
0: sure, yeah.
1: And this was, like, during the winter. It was, like, in early March, and I wanted to see the snow for once because I haven't seen the snow in, like, 10 years or something. And also, I wanted to, besides the fact that it was even Big Bear, I just wanted to gather a bunch of people who I really, really like and who are my actual legitimate friends.
0: What would a typical day be like while you're up there?
1: We would wake up. I would make everybody breakfast sandwiches. I was like house mom because it's just in my DNA.
0: Well, your mom's a chef, right?
1: Yes.
0: You're like a food person. Like
1: I'm a food person.
0: Would you call yourself a foodie or a food person?
1: I think a food person.
0: Right.
1: Yeah. I think the term foodie I don't really resonate with, but I am a food person for sure. Because I love to cook, I love to eat, I love, every time I go into a new city, I'm always like looking online and being like, okay, where the hell are we going to go? Like, I want a good meal. But yeah, I made breakfast sandwiches in the morning, we would eat, and then we'd just start writing. And we'd write for like 10 hours straight. Some days we wrote like 4 songs. Some days we wrote like 2 songs. We wrote like 15 songs that week or something. I wrote like 130 songs for this album.
0: Wow.
1: I went really crazy. Yeah.
0: Did it feel good though? You're getting something out of you?
1: It was like the best time of my life. Like literally of my life. I had so much fun. I truly felt like I was just like cleansing myself of kind of all these latent feelings that had been like suppressed and pushed down because I was touring for so long. I don't know, having the clarity of sobriety and kind of the rawness of sobriety really was incredible for writing this music because I was feeling it all, you know? And I'm also lucky enough to be surrounded by a bunch of people who are also sober and we're kind of all on the same path with that, which is great.
0: And so you'd play all day and then you'd make dinner. And it sounds like some of the songs were written or recorded over dinner or while you were making it?
1: Yeah, specifically, I mean, there was a couple songs that we wrote while I was making dinner. But I Won't Cry, we wrote on that Big Bear trip. And yeah, we started jamming on that song we started making it while I was making my lasagna. So I was like in the kitchen. The kitchen was right next to the living room and everybody was jamming and I'd be like, oh, pass me the mic. Cause I had like melodies I wanted to get out. And, I don't know. We were channeling something that day. Cause it felt like we were like buzzing with magic for like 4 hours straight while writing that song.
0: We're going to hear you perform it, then we'll come back and talk some more. This is Remy Wolf, I Won't Cry, on World Cafe.

0: On World Cafe, I'm Raina Duras, joined by Remy Wolf, talking about her new album, Mud. You just heard her performing a song from that album called I Won't Cry. It's your first time on the show, and so there might be people who are meeting you for the first time here. So I want to go back a little bit earlier now to some of your earlier life, your origin story. One thing is you went to a performance school and you took a pop music program. I didn't know you could go to school for, like, pop music performance.
1: I know.
0: I didn't know that was even a thing.
1: It is a very niche thing.
0: I know there's this could be a big answer, but just general idea, what do you do there?
1: Oh my gosh. Yes, I went to USC, Thornton School of Music, pop music. And essentially what we did was we learned a lot of repertoire and
0: like pop songs.
1: Pop songs from the 40s onward. We learned songs. We had to learn 4 songs every week, and we had to perform them every single week. A new band every week. So, I don't know. I got a lot of experience just having to get on stage and perform. And that was really helpful, I think, just to get the reps in, like, super early.
0: Was there a specific song that jumps out to you from your time in the pop music program that you were like, whoa, this surprised me. This is way more complicated or, like, way weirder or harder than I thought it was just from, you know, listening to it casually?
1: That's a great question. One song I really remember that kind of changed my life and maybe the way that I sang was Through the Fire by Chaka Khan. I remember doing that song in class, and I was, like, into Chaka, but that really sent me on a huge Chaka.

0: kick. And she is like my vocal idol forever. She is just incredible, an incredible vocalist. And I think singing that song like really made me feel like powerful or something. And now it's like my go-to karaoke song. If nobody's at the bar, if it's like just me and a friend, then I'll get up there and do it.
1: Let's hear a clip of Through the Fire from Chaka Khan on World Cafe.

0: That's a bit of Chaka Khan, Through the Fire. I'm talking to Remy Wolf today on World Cafe. Yes. I think I heard you say in an interview you were talking about tone.
1: Mm-hmm.
0: And the way that you think about tone and the artists whose tone you would sort of like study.
1: Mm.
0: Could you give us an idea of who you would listen to?
1: Mm-hmm. I was listening to like Stevie Wonder, Marvin Gaye, Red Hot Chili Peppers.
0: I love that contrast so much.
1: Yeah.
0: Marvin Gaye and Red Hot Chili Peppers.
1: Frank Ocean.
0: Mm-hmm.
1: Lake Street Dive. But in terms of like who I was really trying to emulate, like it was kind of like Marvin Gaye and like Stevie Wonder and like Anthony Kiedis.
0: Yeah.
1: Which is very random.
0: You sang Let's Get It On by Marvin Gaye when you auditioned for American Idol.
1: I did.
0: You were 17. This is 2014.
1: Yes.
0: I'm gonna play a little clip.

0: I went to the Junior Olympics.
1: That's Remy Wolf, 17 years old, singing Let's Get It On, Marvin Gaye. You can hear that voice there.
2: Oh my God.
1: Singing that in front of Jennifer Lopez at 17.
2: Yeah.
1: What did you walk away from that experience with? Did you have more confidence? Did you learn anything from it? Were you just like, what was that like?
2: It was so wild. I mean, I truly had no idea at all how the music industry worked. And if you don't know, you go on American Idol, you know? So I think I went into it really having no expectations at all. Like, I did the audition, got through. There's a lot of rounds. They don't tell you this on TV, but there's a lot of rounds that you have to go through before you even get to the, like, judging part.
1: With the panel.
2: So you had to probably go through, like, 5 different rounds before that. And every time I got through, I was like, oh, okay. Just kept going. I don't know. I don't know if it gave me confidence. It really is, like, at the end of the day, it's like a TV show. And I think that's what kind of stuck with me from it. They're trying to kind of stir the drama, and kind of watching that from the other side of the screen, I was like, oh wow, this is wild. And I think I was like, I'm happy to go home. Like, when I got booted, I was like, that's fine. That's totally fine with me.
1: My guest is Remy Wolf. Her new album is called Mud. You have one more performance for us before we close things out today. You're going to play your song, Twiggy. You spent a lot of time in the music video for Twiggy covered in mud.
2: Yes.
1: First of all, how long did it take for you to clean all that mud off after you were done shooting that?
2: Oh, my God. It took way too long. Like, maybe 2 hours in the shower, like, straight up. Like, so much mud in my ears. The amount of Q-tips I had to use, like, in so many places of my, so many crevices of my body. Took a long time. And it was... I'm a huge Survivor fan. I love the show Survivor, and was watching a lot of Survivor when I was writing this album. And the mud pit that we built for Twiggy was almost kind of like a test for me to see if I could maybe do Survivor. So I was like, okay, if I can get through this mud thing and, like, have a good time and not be completely miserable by the end, like, maybe, like, this is, maybe I have a shot on the show.
1: And?
2: First thing I said when I was done was, like, I don't think I can do Survivor. First thing I said, I was shivering. It was freezing cold. I was shivering, like, I was almost butt naked, like, in a bra and underwear. And I was just like, there's just no way. There's just no way. And I was so sad, actually.
1: How is that symbolism of the mud tied to the song?
2: Oh, my God. I mean, mud is really, it's the album title. It's the full theme of every song on this record. And it really means, like, being in the emotional trenches and how messy and, like, dirty that is. And it's gunked up, you know? It's like you're trudging through, just trying to, like, put one foot in front of the other. But it's difficult, and you're, like, you're just covered in it. I feel like everybody's been covered in it at some point in their life. But the beautiful thing about mud and about feeling like you're really in the emotional, like, depths of something is that there's always the other side. And you just got to trudge through until you get there. And making this album, like, really felt like a cleansing experience for me. And it felt like I went into it completely, like, lost and confused and really heartbroken, honestly. And I came out of it feeling so healed. That's the thing with mud, too. It's like you get in the mud, you're really, really dirty, but then you wash it off and your skin is exfoliated and you have all these, like, minerals and you're, like, feeling fresh and
1: feel better than ever.
2: Yeah, exactly. So all the songs are muddy. They're all muddy, and but they all healed me, personally.
1: This is Twiggy from Remy Wolf, live for World Cafe. Twiggy.

0: Performing live for World Cafe, you just heard Remy Wolf with Twiggy. It's a song from her new album, Mud. Remy Wolf's been hanging out with me today. Thank you so much. It's been great talking to you.
1: Yeah, you too. Thank you for having me.
0: You can watch that whole session with Remy Wolf at worldcafe.org, and you can see Remy and I blowing out the candles on a big World Cafe birthday cake on our Instagram at World Cafe. Thanks again to Remy and to World Cafe producer Miguel Perez for his work on that session. 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We produce it at WXPN at the University of Pennsylvania in Philadelphia. I'm Raina Duris. 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
0: Break out the hats and hooters. It is World Cafe's 35th birthday. It was October 14th, 1991. World Cafe aired for the very first time. And since then, thousands of artists have come through the cafe doors. This hour, listening back to a bunch of big ones with exclusive recordings from Adele.
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6: Mr. Jones and me tell each other every tale. Yeah, we start.
0: Phoebe Bridgers. And a whole bunch more. Celebrating 35 years of World Cafe today. I'm Raina Duris, and this is World Cafe.
7: I'm Dr. Anthony Lizerwitz, and this is Climate Connections. 150 years ago, areas of eastern Washington and Idaho were blanketed in perennial grasses, wildflowers, and native shrubs. It was an ecosystem known as Palouse Prairie.
8: It contained really important medicinal and food plants such as camas and bitterroot.
7: Daniel Ignace of Idaho's Coeur d'Alene tribe is an associate professor at the University of Minnesota. She says the grasslands also help the climate because the soil and the plant's deep roots store carbon underground. And they can soak up a lot of water, which makes the area more resilient to both floods and drought. But over time, most Palouse Prairie has been converted into farmland. And in some of the small areas where intact prairie remains, invasive species crowd out native plants. So last year, the Coeur d'Alene tribe was awarded a grant of almost $1 million to restore areas of remnant prairie on tribal land. And they're creating a seed bank in the hopes of reestablishing prairie plants in former farm fields.
8: The idea is to restore these agricultural fields back to Palouse Prairie.
7: To help revive this endangered ecosystem and reap its cultural and climate benefits. 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
0: This artist first appeared on the show in 2005, just months after releasing her debut self-titled album. She's come back over and over again. She's gotten bigger and bigger. Most recently, she visited just last year. This performance was recorded when she came by in 2018. It's a song from her album, By the Way, I Forgive You, Brandi Carlile, The Joke.

You're hearing a whole bunch of exclusive World Cafe performances this hour as we celebrate 35 years of World Cafe. It's our 35th anniversary today. I'm Raina Duris. And this next one, it's one of those artists who's so big now, it's hard to believe there was a time when she was brand new. In 2008, Adele had just released her debut album, 19. That same year, she came by World Cafe and spoke with our original host, David Dye. This was recorded and aired before she appeared on Saturday Night Live in October of that year, gave SNL their highest ratings in 17 years. But that's right, World Cafe scooped SNL on Adele. She played this on World Cafe first. Adele with Chasing Pavements live for World Cafe.

Alanis Morissette with a live version of her song Everything, recorded for World Cafe. I'm Raina Duras. This is World Cafe. You're hearing some memorable live performances from World Cafe's 35-year history. This is one from right near the beginning, recorded in 1994, Counting Crows with Mr. Jones.

0: Live for World Cafe, Phoebe Bridgers, Motion Sickness. 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In a minute, a live one from Fish that might get you bopping around. That's next on World Cafe.
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0: Hey, it is World Cafe. I'm Raina Duras here with you, keeping our 35th birthday celebrations rolling with more live World Cafe tracks. This is Fish, Gotta Jaboo.

Live for World Cafe, that is fish with gotta jibu. And no one knows for sure what jibu means, but there are some fish fans who think it might refer to a character in the Dr. Seuss book, Oh, the Things You Can Think. And I think this really gets across the variety of music and artists you'll hear on this show, and the variety of literature those musicians explore. Because your next Live World Cafe performance comes from PJ Harvey. It's a song from her album, I Inside the Old Year Dying, which was based on a book of poetry she wrote in the dialect of Dorset in South Wales, where she grew up. See, you can learn a lot on World Cafe. It's PJ Harvey, A Noiseless Noise, performed live for the cafe.

0: Cape Cod Kwasa Kwasa performed live for World Cafe by Vampire Weekend. 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
1: Some days you just don't feel like yourself. 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Hi, it's Joanna Devine in for Christian Mader. 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
0: Since October 14th, 1991, World Cafe has been recording live performances from all sorts of artists. I'm Raina Duras. I've been hosting since October 2019. Coming up in a few minutes, you'll hear a song from Claro, recorded right when I got here. It was my first studio session I got to be a part of on this show, and it was also her first studio session. But before you get to that, a good friend of the cafe with one of the most gorgeous songs in our archives is Waxahachie, Lilacs, recorded live for World Cafe.

0: Sharon Van Etten performing Tarifa for World Cafe. And before that, Claro's first appearance on the show. She played Bags in 2019. We've been celebrating World Cafe's 35th anniversary. Thank you so much for joining in the celebration, for being here and supporting this show. Thank you to the public radio stations who carried across the country and everyone here who makes it. We produce it at WXPN at the University of Pennsylvania in Philadelphia. I'm Raina Duras. Happy 35 years of World Cafe from NPR.
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3: For Eric D. Johnson, who performs as Fruit Bats, being from the Midwest is almost more of a state of mind. Coming up, Johnson talks about how the flat expanse of where he grew up influenced his latest album, The Landfill. Plus, he revisits his time teaching at Chicago's Old Town School of Folk Music and what it taught him about performance. It's Fruit Bats on the Next World Cafe.
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Good morning. How's it going? Medicine Ball Caravan back on the roll here on KRVS. I'm Cecil Doyle. Got a couple of hours of good music to lay on you. We're going to get local later in this first set, but we'll, in it, we'll hear from Jared Crenshaw from right here in Lafayette. His solo EP, Songs for Friends, was released just last month. We'll hear something from that, as well as something from Dirk Powell's latest album. But we begin going back about 2 or 3 years. Out of Chico, California, these are the Mother Hips. Joining us, all us hips. Looking at Long Days, here on the Med Ball.

Dirk Powell covering George Harrison's Long, Long, Long. And before that, local music from Jared Crenshaw. And funny, because as I was listening to Jared performing his song Won't Be Long, I was trying to, there was a little melodic part there that was reminding me of a George Harrison song from All Things Must Pass. I just couldn't put my finger on it. But anyway, I heard a musical connection there between Dirk and Jared Crenshaw before that. Again, that's from Jared's EP, Songs for Friends, that was released about 4 weeks ago. He's from right here in Lafayette. And we started with the Mother Hips, Looking at Long Days. Hope yours isn't too long. We'll try to make it go by a little bit quicker, at least the midday, or if you're listening overnight, the midnight. This is the Medicine Ball Caravan here on KRVS. Next up, we'll get to the new four-song EP by Robert Plant. He's teamed up with his Saving Grace crew, and there's a new EP entitled Saving Grace, All That Glitters. Again, performing with Susie Dion, and this a cover of a song by Scottish folk singer Bert Jansch. This one's called Poison.

Damn. Still sounding good, and actually even sounding better than ever. This, unfortunately, not the new 2026 remix of the Wheels of Fire album by Cream, but just that song. I'll never forget. When I first heard it back, you know, I guess 1968, KVOL, the radio station, AAM radio station KVOL, used to play the top hits, and at 5 o'clock every afternoon they would play a brand new single, and I'll never forget the day they laid that on the air for the first time. It sounded like just a transmission from another world, and still sounding so epic. Cream with White Room, produced by Felix Pappalardi, and Felix was also the bassist and vocalist for the track we heard earlier from Mountain. We heard The Layered, and around the same time, 1970. And Robert Plant's new one, Poison, from the brand new Saving Grace, All That Glitters EP. You're listening to KRVS. This is the Medicine Ball Caravan, and we continue with, we'll have music by Suki Waterhouse in just a moment, but first up, here's Bowie.

Yeah, flashing back with the zombies. Time of the season. Yeah, that sounds like autumn a lot to me. Sounds like fall. Not the fall of civilization. Suki Waterhouse before that from her album Loveland. We heard Seasons and David Bowie. Sue are in a season of crime. Trying not to commit radio crimes here on the Med Ball. Hey, here's the newest from Beck from Ride Lonesome. A song of alienation, isolation, and searching for truths. This is Runaway, Beck here on the Med Ball.

0: Going out to those breathing a little mountain air this morning there. That's the Tragically Hip featuring Feist with It's a Good Life If You Don't Weaken. Before that, Syd Barrett, originator, founder of Pink Floyd, from his first solo album, The Madcap Laughs, and No Good Trying. And we started with a fine new song from Beck. We heard Runaway from his Ride Lonesome release again. Another song of alienation, isolation, searching for truths, things we all spend a lot of time doing in our spare time nowadays. This is the Medicine Ball Caravan here on KRVS. I'm Cecil Doyle. We'll do this thing until 1 o'clock. It is Wednesday. That means it is Out to Lunch Acadiana coming up at 1 o'clock and Bayou Politique at 1:30. We're going to close out this hour with the something from the new album Synonym by Michelle Indicello. She's teaming up with a lot of fellow artists. Basically, it's an album of covers, and here teaming up with Bill Callahan and Chris Thiele.
1: Let's get this thing going.
0: There it is.
2: Oh, my name, it is nothing. My age, it means less. The country I come from is called the Midwest.

The confusion I'm feeling ain't no tongue can tell.

0: Okay, great contemporary remake of that Dylan classic with God on Our Side from the new album Synonym, Michelle Indiegogo, here on the Med Ball with Bill Callahan and Chris Thiele. I'm Cecil Doyle. We're going to take a two-minute break here at midday. We're going to come back with another hour. In that hour, we're going to re-air our segment with Layla McCalla and Louis Michaud that we did a few months ago, and we'll be back in 2 minutes with more Med Ball.
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Oh, hey there, Cecil Doyle back here with Medicine Ball Caravan at High Noon, live from Cypress Lake Studios, or it's getting re-aired overnight. It should be about 1 a.m. I'm Cecil Doyle, and we're here in Cypress Lake Studios. Got another hour of great sounds up ahead. We're going to get, as I mentioned earlier, we're going to be listening, re-airing this in-studio performance and chat we had with Layla McCullough and Louis Michaud, and saw both of those guys throughout the weekend at Festivals of Kanye Creole. But we're going to start this hour with the newest album from Erykah Badu and The Alchemist, this time featuring, teaming up with Thundercat. It's called They Ain't You.

0: riding the celestial planes. It's like the Star Child from the conclusion of 2001, A Space Odyssey, was approaching Earth and saw it as a kind of, a cool jazzy disco ball. That was also Sprach Zarathustra. Before that, Thundercat doing a... I wish I didn't waste your time, and I hope I'm not. Erykah Badu and The Alchemist with Thundercat, They Ain't You, kicked off the Med Ball second hour here on KRVS. Lost by You Ramblers.
1: Two short verses of folk songs which my grandmother used to put me to sleep many, many years ago.

And a few iterations of the Danse Kalinda song, chant. That was from 1962, Rod Bernard. I grew up in Mamou, I grew up in Mamou, but also Opelousas during that particular era especially, and Rod Bernard was on the radio, KSLO. I grew up listening to him as a radio personality as well as a musical guy. And before that, Dr. John's Danse Kalinda Badoum and Los Bayou Ramblers, their Grammy-winning album, Kalinda. Speaking of Louis Michaud, we go back a few months. He joined Layla McCullough right here in the KRVS studios during the Medicine Ball Caravan. Back here on the Medicine Ball Caravan, Layla McCullough is here in the studio. She first came to prominence as a member of the Carolina Chocolate Drops, a Grammy-winning group, and has since then gone on to a successful solo career for at least the last decade. And, of course, we all know Louis Michaud, member of the Lost Bayou Ramblers, a good friend of KRVS, and they have done many collaborations together, and we have them both here in the studio today. Layla has brought both her banjo and her cello, Louis his fiddle, and we'd like to, for you to welcome Layla McCullough and Louis Michaud.

0: Marvelous. Leila Bacala, Louis Michaud here on the Medicine Ball Caravan. So Leila, what did we just hear?
1: What you heard is a song called Pese Café. It's a very well-known Haitian song. I actually am not familiar with a Haitian group that has not played that song. And I learned it years ago. I've been hearing it really my whole life. But Pese Café in Haitian Creole, that means weighing coffee. And this song comes from a tradition of music called troubadour. And it's actually how I discovered that there's a whole tradition of banjo playing in Haitian music. And that was one of my motivations for playing the banjo in the first place. But the song says, my mother sent me to weigh the coffee. And when I arrived, I was detained by the police. What will I say when I get home? And I find it interesting, the parallels between, the stories and these old songs, this colonial legacy that, we're still grappling with today.
0: And still grappling with today. And you've collaborated in the past. I mean, you've recorded on Louis, of course, solo record. You've done a record with the Lost Bayou Ramblers on the tiny island.
1: Yeah.
0: how did the two of you first meet and start collaborating?
1: Well, I think early in my journey of looking for my roots through my music, one of the ways that I kind of got into Haitian music was learning about Cajun music and Creole music from Southwest Louisiana.
0: Right.
1: And I grew up with my family speaking Creole all around me, but it was the first time when I came to Louisiana that the word Creole was really like a cultural designation and a marker of identity and something beyond just language. And so I was really kind of fascinated by that idea. Actually, Louis' cousin Effie is a good friend of mine. She was the doula for my first daughter's birth. Mm-hmm. And she said, I got to introduce you to my cousin Louis. And I had no idea who the Lost Bayou Ramblers were. I had started learning some Cajun music, and I went to go see them. And I was like, wow, this is amazing to hear like these old songs in such a new way that feels so accessible to my generation and the sounds that we kind of grew up listening to on the radio. And I think it was around then that I got in touch with Louis, and we just stayed in touch and then started playing music together somewhere down the line. I honestly cannot remember.
2: I actually don't either.
1: But I remember during the pandemic is when we were like, okay, let's play some gigs. And, I think it was a time where every artist was like, how am I going to sustain myself? And we found a lot of crossover, and that's when we recorded The Tiny Island, actually 5 years ago this weekend.
2: The Blood Moon 5 years ago.
1: Mm-hmm. We'll never forget that.
0: So you guys have been playing together, and I understand recently you guys did a concert at the American Folklife Center. Stephen Winnick interviewed you guys.
1: Yeah, we did, and that was so fun to go to Washington, D.C. and play at the Library of Congress representing Francophone, and Creole culture of Louisiana. That's was such a bucket list moment that I didn't even know was on the bucket list, but, just love so much the critical cultural work of the people at Smithsonian Folklife Center and at the Library of Congress, and just so appreciate their hosting us, and of course appreciate the new foundation. We were promoting a record that we were part of making called Musique that was released by the new foundation. I've never made a record for a foundation before, but I think the concept behind it was really cool.
0: Can you tell us a little bit about the new foundation? They're set up out of New Orleans, right?
1: Yeah, the new foundation is an organization based out of New Orleans whose mission is to promote and engage people in all forms of Francophone kind of diaspora expression. And so, yeah, of course, Louis and I were roped into the cause very easily, and they've been very supportive of our work together and separately. And so, yeah, we are champions of the new foundation.
0: Well, we're glad to have you here today. Can we get you to do a couple more for us?
1: Absolutely.
2: Why don't we do one of the songs that we performed together on Musique, the record that she's talking about, that we went up to represent at the Library of Congress. And this is one of the songs I chose, called La Valse de Mèche Perdue, and it's a song my dad, Tommy Michaud, wrote, and it means the Lost Marsh Waltz.
0: All right.
2: Un, deux, trois, un.

0: We're going to play this song. This one is from the recordings of Canary Fontenot. This one's called Les Plats sont mis sur la table.
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0: Layla McCalla, Louis Michaud, thank you so much for gracing our KRVS studios today. And again, thanks again.
1: Thank you so much for having
2: us. Thanks, Cecil. Thank y'all for having us.
3: Wow, what a great performance that was. That was Layla McCalla, Louis Michaud. Saw them both aplenty this weekend at Festivals of Cadillac Creole right here in Lafayette. I hope that you heard some of it right here on KRVS. Let's go back. Lost Bayou Ramblers over at Gasa Gasa in New Orleans.

0: Way Bebe. Wow, that sounded like a wild performance. Gossa Gossa New Orleans, Lost Bayou Ramblers. They played that in a different iteration during Festivals of Cayenne Creole. No, I don't think we did broadcast any of that. Anyway, Lost Bayou Ramblers, Louis Michaud, Layla McCalla, wrapping up a fine edition of the Medicine Ball Caravan. It was produced live from Cypress Lake Studios here on the campus of the University of Louisiana at Lafayette, re-aired overnight between midnight and 2 a.m. I'm Cecil Doyle. Thanks for taking the ride. Stick around. It is Wednesday. That means it is Out to Lunch Acadiana Style coming up at 1 o'clock. Again, I'm Cecil Doyle. Have a great day. We'll do it again tomorrow. Life as a whole, man. Dig. KRVS connects the world with Acadiana and Acadiana with the world. 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
4: Welcome to Out to Lunch. I'm Joanna Devine, in for Christian Mader. Some days you just feel off. Maybe your back is hurting. Maybe you're not having a good hair day. Either way, you want help feeling like yourself again. Pain is common. According to a 2019 CDC survey, about 4 in 10 adults have back pain. Michelle Carr learned this from the patient's side of the table. She grew up in Crowley and came to Lafayette for UL, where she worked at Reds as a personal trainer. She was also a single mother with severe back pain. Her doctors offered medication. Then, in 1992, she tried a chiropractor. She got off the meds and started thinking about doing this for a living. UL didn't have a pre-chiropractic track, so in 2000, she moved to Houston for chiropractic school. She came home in 2004, spent 4 years learning the business under other chiropractors, and opened Carr Chiropractic Clinic in 2008. Back then, she counted about 15 women chiropractors in the region. Today, she figures it's closer to 100. Her clinic sees 20 to 25 patients a day. Some are the grandchildren of her first patients. They tell her coming in feels like coming home. Dr. Michelle Carr, welcome to Out to Lunch.
5: Well, thank you so much. I'm happy to be here. Thank you for having me.
4: There are a lot of reasons to want a new head of hair. Cancer treatment, alopecia, thinning that showed up after COVID, or you just like how you look in a wig and you buy a new one every few months. Rebecca Como has fitted all of them, ages 6 to 95. Rebecca grew up on a dairy farm near Carencro. Her mother made the family's clothes and taught Rebecca to cut hair. By 8th grade, Rebecca was cutting her mom's hair with cardboard and rolling her perms. She went from Carencro High straight to Mr. Joseph's Cosmetology School and built a career in hair color, good enough to teach it in New York. Show her a picture, she says, and she can match it. About 35 years ago, she opened her own salon. Her daughter runs it now as Bella Sophia Salon on Hyman Boulevard. Rebecca works out of a private room in the back. She stopped doing hair 26 years ago, and now she does wigs full time. She'll tell you the best part is watching a 6-year-old see herself in the mirror and pop out of the chair like Cinderella. Rebecca Como, welcome to Out to Lunch.
6: Thank you so much.
4: Michelle, you were a patient before you were a doctor. A single mom in pain, looking for something other than pills. Now you're treating the grandchildren of your early patients. What did sitting on that table teach you about running a practice that people come back to?
5: Well, I always tell my patients, question the answers. When I began chiropractic college, that was the only option. You go to the doctor, you get pain medication, and you go home and take it, and you're supposed to feel better. But in my situation, I couldn't drive while I was taking pain medication. I couldn't care for my young son when I was taking medication. So my choice to see a chiropractor and question those answers, maybe thinking outside of the box, really changed my life. So now, it's such a blessing to be able to look back on those years and now welcome my patients, for now, a few different generations, to be able to help them question the answers in those same situations.
4: Rebecca, most people walk in assuming a wig shop might be for cancer patients, but your biggest group is regulars who buy a wig every 4 to 6 months. Who are they, and when did wigs go from a medical need to part of somebody's daily routine?
6: It's amazing. I would like to be able to one day go out in the public or a restaurant and show you how many people wear wigs. They wear them because the quality of their hair in this humidity doesn't withstand all day. They're doctors, nurses, they're attorneys, and they wear them because it's quick. They pop them on. They've gotten to where they wear them every day because it's just easier. Probably 30% of our business is cancer patients. Thank God, not more than that. But the rest is just people that have poor quality hair. And you can eat, you can do all you want, but if your hair is fine, this humidity does not help. So they wear them every day, and it's just easy.
4: Dr. Carr, I wanted to ask you, you spent 4 years working for other people before opening your own office in 2008 to learn the business. What did you learn there that chiropractic school couldn't teach you?
7: Oh my goodness, so many things. I learned what an accountant was and why I needed one.
6: For sure.
7: That was eye-opening. I learned to just be myself and just show genuine care. And it came naturally because chiropractic is my passion, and it changed my life because it helped me personally. And what a gift to be able to give that back to people today.
4: Absolutely. A multi-generational gift,
6: yes,
4: it sounds like.
6: Definitely. Yes.
4: So similarly, Rebecca, you built the salon and then handed it to your daughter and moved your business into a room in the back. What is it like working inside a business you founded when it's not yours anymore?
6: Well, it's like mine, though. You know, she took it over because I was so busy with hair, and somebody would come in from Alexandria and wanted a wig, and I was caught between these two people. So I had to choose one or the other, and I felt such a need for wigs, good high quality wigs, that I had to pick. So I did about 26 years ago. I started doing just the wig salon, and I really don't know it's not mine because I'm still a boss. My poor little daughter. But we work great. The girls are just like all the owners. You know, they work with us. I mean, if I'm not there, they'll go show somebody a wig, you know. And it's funny because I pride myself in saying that just send me a picture of her and I'll tell you what shelf the wig is on. Now, that's pretty organized, huh? I guess, or kind of weird. But I just know my trade and I'm good at it. It's a God-given talent. I did learn a lot in cosmetology school, and I think because I was a top colorist in the nation for so long, I can pick it. I tell people I sit up close at church because if not, I'm trying to say, is she a four or is she a six? What color is her hair? So I love my business. I have a passion for it.
4: I can tell you're both very passionate. You're also both pioneering women business owners in this region. I want to ask you, Dr. Carr, what was it like being one of the first women chiropractors in the area? Were there any barriers that you found?
7: Well, if there were barriers, I didn't pay attention to them because I was so focused on being successful and following through with my passion. If you don't mind, I'm going to correct you for just one second.
4: Sure,
7: in the opening,
4: please.
7: You said, when I began, there were 15 women chiropractors in
4: wow.
7: this area. There were not 15 women. There were 15 chiropractors.
6: Wow.
7: There was one female.
6: Oh, my.
7: So my parents and family thought I was, you know,
6: like, lost it?
7: Yes. That's a good way to say it. They thought I lost it, but I was a personal trainer, and
6: yeah.
7: health and wellness was my passion, and it just seemed like the natural path to take. So here I am.
4: So another similarity between your two businesses is you're both very tactile. You use your hands
6: oh, yes.
4: every day.
6: Oh,
4: you
6: yes.
4: depend on your hands. I'm curious, does a chiropractor have to stay pretty strong? What is your strength training routine to just be in shape for your everyday job?
7: Well, that's a great question because a lot of people imagine that chiropractors use force. But I like to share with my patients or anyone listening that it's more about finesse. It's not necessarily force. You have to know the movement of the body. You have to know the movement of the muscles and the bones and whatnot. And so it's more of a finesse, and it's, you know, a very skilled training that we have to go through.
6: Well, I'm always amazed that they know, like I go in with one thing, like my back, and then they're rubbing on my foot. And that's amazing to me that they know that that is connected and the pain's not coming from the back. It's coming from the foot or the leg or whatever. That's always amazing to me. And then it goes away. That's
4: so there the must be an analogy in your business. Someone comes in wanting one thing.
6: Yes.
4: Do you ever have to talk a client out of an idea and
6: oh, no.
4: into another?
6: No, it's very easy for me. If I tell them, and I will not say that I like this the best until they have sold on it, because I don't want my professional I don't want to influence them, because they can leave, like, and for instance, there's small, medium, and large wigs, and I think they should write the size that they should wear, right? But sometimes somebody with a little head will buy a large wig, somebody with a big head will buy a tiny wig because they want it tight. So do you want your clothes tight or loose? And I won't say anything till they say, oh, I love this one the best. But I mean, if it's not right, I will definitely not let them buy it, because if they don't look good, I don't look good.
4: True. So I have a quick question, Dr. Carr, about insurance, which is a very hot topic these days. So a lot of people still think that health insurance doesn't cover chiropractic. Where does that idea come from, and what does it cost you, frankly?
7: Basically, I think it comes from that chiropractic in Louisiana is really behind the times.
6: Right.
7: Chiropractic wasn't officially legal in Louisiana until 1974. Thank you, Edwin Edwards,
6: right,
7: Mr. Governor. So he helped us pass chiropractic into law, if you will. And I believe because of that time lapse with our profession, people just have this misconception that it's not accepted by most major medical insurances, which is not true. It totally is. You name a major medical insurance company and it is covered with chiropractic services.
4: So just a misperception.
7: Complete misperception.
4: So Rebecca, what's a common misperception in your industry?
6: Well, our wigs, if you have cancer or medical, if you need a hair prosthetic, I am a hair prosthetic provider. So most of the time the insurance does pay for their wigs, but that goes from insurance to insurance. If they haven't purchased it and if it's not in their policy, of course it doesn't. But we are a provider for that. So yeah, that's good to know.
7: I didn't know that.
4: No. I didn't know that.
6: Not if you want to buy the red wig to go out with your husband on the 25th anniversary and surprise him at the bar. It's not going to pay for that. But it will definitely pay for hair prosthetics.
4: So I know your industry has changed a lot over time, over the last 30 years. Wigs used to be, in your words, molded helmets with hair sewn in, and now you favor hand-tied synthetic wigs. What changed, and how do you win someone over who insists on, like, a human hair wig?
6: A human hair, I think it's good if you're not going to have your hair come back forever. If you have alopecia and you're 28, you'll definitely be sold a human hair by me, because you're gonna have it for the rest of your life. But if you're going through cancer, you just wanna help your thin hair look better. Synthetic is just so easy. You know, you wash it, it air dries. Most of the synthetics today are iron curlable. They are what's called true to life. The product can be ironed, and that's pretty neat. So, but I like hand tie because it's cooler. The machine-made wigs are great, and they're a little bit less expensive, but they're a little warmer because there's rows of hair instead of one individual hair being tied into the net.
4: So when you say they're cooler, you don't mean like they just look better. You mean they're actually cooler on your head.
6: They're cooler looking because it's a low profile, mm-hmm. So it fits closer to your head, but they are cooler.
7: Temperature-wise.
6: Now, they always ask me, are they hot? And I always say, if you're going to the baseball game in July and it's 101, it will not be cool. I mean, you know, it's a hat. It's really a hat. But the bridge players here in Lafayette, they buy them to go play bridge because the bridge rooms or where they play, the clubs, are cold. So they buy that instead of putting a hat on. Isn't that adorable?
7: It is adorable.
6: That's adorable.
4: You're listening to Out to Lunch. I'm Joanna Devine, in for Christian Mader. I'm talking with Rebecca Como of Rebecca's Wigs and Dr. Michelle Carr of Carr Chiropractic Clinic. Dr. Carr, you added cold light laser therapy to your practice. What on earth is that? How do you decide a new treatment like that is worth the cost and the patient demand, etc.?
7: Well, thank goodness through education, we can continue progressing and learning how we can continue to help our patients. And the cold light laser, I say cold light because when people think of a laser,
6: yes,
7: unfortunately, people think of some high-tech laser beam.
6: Yes.
7: Not the case. It is a red light. So it works with joint pain, muscular pain along the spine, and it certainly works. And for some people who are still uncomfortable with a possible manipulation or an adjustment, we can use that for other reasons to help them through their process.
4: I just want to ask you, Rebecca, you've seen more demand for thinning hair since COVID, including partial hair pieces. So who's walking in with thinning hair? What are they looking for? And what do you tell them?
6: Probably 50% of our clients have thin hair. And I think it's the age. I think it's medical. I don't believe that everything we put in our mouth is truly healthy. And it's just, it's falling out. Stress makes your hair fall out. I mean, medication. Oh, my God. Somebody comes in, their hair's falling out, and then they tell me they just had whatever, a surgery. It's going to interrupt your hair. And so there's so many products now, and there's three products we sell. Nutrafol vitamins is probably the best vitamin I have ever found right now that's going on. We've had vitamins for a long, long time. The other product we use and sell is K18, and that builds the hair up. So the Nutrafol goes into your body and feeds it. The K18 superficially goes into the cortex of the hair and makes it fat. So it makes it stronger. And then we have a souffle that we sell that just makes it pretty.
4: So I want to ask you both a little bit about this sort of investment in your business. So, Dr. Carr, you host UL students and chiropractic students from Houston. You know, what do you tell them about your business model? What do you tell them that maybe they don't understand just from being on as a student, just from learning about it?
7: Well, I can remember when I got out of school, they definitely teach you how to be a chiropractor. But they do not teach you all the ups and downs of business ownership. And that can be from fighting with insurance companies or paying the bills or how to deal with a possible difficult patient. So I tell them, come on in. I've made every mistake in the book.
6: Right. Absolutely.
7: Come make some mistakes under my belt and I'll teach you how to better yourself and then go out there and do it on your own and be great at it.
4: What do you think the single most important lesson you've learned as a business owner? I mean, balancing the challenges of actually helping people feel better with running a successful business.
7: Just be yourself and genuine care.
6: And kindness, you know, just kindness. Be kind, care.
7: Genuine, yes.
6: Care and kindness.
4: Well, that sounds like a very woman-owned business thing to say, I'll be honest with you.
7: Well, it's authentic. Yeah. You can't fake it. People, patients, clients.
6: No, and I always say, I tell people all the time when they're pleased and they're getting ready to leave, and they say, oh, you did such a great job. I can't believe it. I think, where on earth can you go and work with live dolls all day and they pay you? And they talk.
7: Perfect.
6: Sometimes they talk too much, but they talk. I mean, that is a blessed life I've had.
4: Well, speaking of talking, most of your business is referral business, so you don't advertise.
6: Right.
4: Talk about that, those relationships.
6: I mean, we have such a great relationship. Every person that comes to our salon always sends at least 3 or 4 people. May it be the mother or the aunt or the sister. It's amazing how it's like a generation thing because they go out and they look so much better that it's an impact when they see what they look like. And that I kind of knew what I was doing. You know, they're real confident when they come in because they know they're going to leave with a product that's going to look good on them, or they're not leaving. You know, they have to look good again, or I don't look good.
4: And same for you, Dr. Carr. They have to feel
6: good.
4: And how do you rely on referral?
7: Well, I used to get in trouble in grade school for talking too much.
6: Right? Got you.
7: And here we are. It really paid off in life. I like to talk. I like to share about my experiences. And when you do so, whether it be through pain, growth, physical pain, mental pain, emotional pain, you become a lot more things than a chiropractor when you have someone on the table.
6: Yes,
7: and I'm sure it's the same for you.
6: Same.
7: People are going through either wonderful times in life or unfortunate, terrible times in life. And if you show them absolute care and concern, like I said, genuine care, they will understand and they will feel that. And that speaks for itself. So that's the best referral.
6: I'm always amazed at what people tell me. I'm amazed because I don't know if I would tell people what they tell me about their lives, about, you know, abuse. It's amazing. I mean, who am I? I'm a hairdresser, you know, that's selling a wig. So that they have confidence that I'm not going to broadcast it. Of course, I'm broadcasting it. But that they feel confident enough to be able to say that. Maybe yes. They couldn't say that to somebody else.
7: Yes. It's a level of trust.
6: Yes.
7: You know, I tell people, okay, I have your head and neck in my hands.
6: Yes.
7: I'm not going to just tell you to relax.
6: No.
7: You have to feel that trust and confidence, like you said.
6: Absolutely.
7: And the rest comes naturally.
6: Absolutely.
8: Well, people often walk into both of your businesses feeling hurting or maybe embarrassed. I mean, what is the first thing you do on the table or in the chair to set them at ease, to make them feel that trust and feel relaxed? That's a hard thing to do quickly.
7: It is, especially, I know in my profession, a lot of people walk in and sit down in that chair and they are sweating.
6: Oh, yeah.
7: They are looking at me like, what is she going to do today? And my job is to make them feel at ease and show them that they made the right choice by making an appointment at my office.
6: Right.
7: I'll let them know that, you know, we're not going to do anything you don't want to do today. I want you to feel comfortable first and foremost.
8: And what about
6: same you? Way when they come in, the first thing I say, I bring them to the back and I say, okay, what's going on, you know? And then they can tell me, either like yesterday with some precious people, she had her cancer had reoccurred, she had gone through it and she's fine, but now they were going on a trip and her hair was all fine and not so cute, and so I needed to know what's going on, why are you here, you know? Do you want to go to dinner with a red wig, you know?
7: Yes, and if I can mention, Rebecca actually helped my mother.
6: Yes.
7: My mother, unfortunately, went through a pancreatic cancer, and it's a real hard first step to take for women.
6: Yes.
7: And men, I'm sure. But personally, I had to gently encourage, because she was shying away from going to dinner or wanting to go see her friends, and that part, that mental aspect of it, was really having an effect on her life and her, you know, quality of life.
6: Right.
7: So I made an appointment with Miss Rebecca and we went in, and I remember that day that we shared together. So thank you so much, Miss Rebecca.
6: You're quite welcome.
7: Anyone needs a wig, I would definitely point them your way.
6: Thank you. The cutest thing was about maybe 2 months ago, and I had a man that contacted me, and I contacted him back through emails or text, I don't remember. And so I said, well, I don't remember his name right now, just scratches, because he's in my phone as Tom Cruise. So I say to him, so what do you want to look? Because then he was bald. I really like to see people when they still have hair, because my judgment is so much easier. So they bring pictures in if they've already lost it. So I said, well, who do you want to look like? He said, Tom Cruise. I said, piece of cake.
7: Of course.
6: And so what,
7: he does.
6: What color does Tom Cruise want his hair to be? And I mean, his wig, I have to tell you, he rocks it.
7: That's amazing.
6: And so that was cute. But the other day I was going through my phone and I go, Tom Cruise, who's Tom Cruise? And it was my friend.
8: Your new friend.
6: Yeah.
8: I have one more question I want to ask for both of you. We have about a minute left. So you've both created successful businesses here in Lafayette. And I'm curious, in an industry that says grow or die, how do you keep your business a size that sustains you, that feels sustainable for your patients and clients? How do you strike that balance?
6: Oh, in my case, nobody will ever stop cutting hair and doing hair and coloring hair. We're just blessed, because I do not know one woman that would stop doing highlights. And as far as wigs and hair, exactly, Michelle. As far as hair pieces, I don't see that hair will completely stop not falling out. There's too much in the environment. I mean, unless we turn around and just all start raising chickens and growing organic vegetables and no stress, where are you going to go to not have stress? And I think that's the culprit to losing hair. So I think our business, I don't know that it'll grow. We will never have... what do you call it when you get open a lot of stores?
8: Like franchise?
6: No, that's never going to happen. We're too at home. You know, we all don't want to work that much. You know, we just want to satisfy the community and take care of them. So I think there'll always be a demand for what both of us do.
7: Yeah, unfortunately, pain is a part of life, unfortunately. We want to get out and go and do what we want to do. We want to run. We need to work. We want to enjoy our children and grandchildren. But sometimes life throws us a curveball.
6: That's
7: and
6: right.
7: There's pain. So question the answers. And what I've seen change through my career is people are very skeptical about chiropractic care.
6: Oh, yeah.
7: And now the younger generations, we're the first line of
6: absolutely
7: of defense, if you will. They have done their research. They have questioned the answers, like I said. And it's really enlightening to watch. And it's great to have seen it from where I started to where it is now. So, yes, pain. Unfortunately, it's part of life.
6: It's
7: so
6: part
7: we're
6: of
7: here
6: life.
7: To help you.
6: Yeah.
8: Well, Michelle and Rebecca, whether it's a sore back or a new head of hair, you both help people feel like themselves again. Thank you both for joining me on Out to Lunch.
7: Thank you.
6: Thank you. It was a pleasure.
8: My guests on Out to Lunch Acadiana today have been Dr. Michelle Carr, owner of Carr Chiropractic Clinic, and Rebecca Como, owner of Rebecca's Wigs. 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I'm Joanna Devine with The Current, Lafayette's nonprofit newsroom, in for Christian Mader. 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
3: Béla Bartók faced chronic illness and crippling health care costs when he received a commission to write a concerto for orchestra. 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
6: Here's what sets KRVS apart from other stations. 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
7: Listening to Bayou Politique. This is Philip DeMai, and today we are talking about the emerging maritime autonomy industry. The Acadian region, and Lafayette in particular, is becoming a hub for this over the past half decade or so. And today we are talking with Michael Shearer, who's the Chief Technology Officer of Lafayette-based Chance Maritime Technologies, to talk more about the work that they've been doing since 2022 and just to kind of give a general introduction to how this industry has been changing and growing in the region. So thanks, Michael, for coming on.
8: Thank you for having me.
7: So maybe just to start things off and give some background, I just mentioned, you know, y'all started about 4 years ago now with this particular company, but just in terms of how this has been growing and why this has been growing, can you give people a sense of what is it about the region here that's really making this a hub?
8: Yeah, in the state of Louisiana, we've got a really rich history in the maritime space. So as you know, a lot of people know about oil and gas, but there's also been the defense industry as well. And, you know, some of the canonical examples, you had the first offshore oil rig was here in Louisiana, but we also had the Higgins boats back from World War II that were, you know, hugely successful in our success there. And so we build on that with a maritime industrial base. And so the industrial base is not just about shipyards. It's also about all the machine shops, the suppliers in the area. So you've got metal suppliers. We even have a rubber and gasket supplier here in Lafayette, which is right. Something I love. And it's so niche, but it really serves our industry very richly. And then beyond that, then you have a talent pool. You know, you have people that know how to weld, in particular weld aluminum boats, which has really helped to promote our industry. And then we've got land is the last thing. We have an industrialized coastline, which is something that's a little bit unique, I think, to a lot of other places in the United States. And you see the purchase of all that land for the SpaceX launch sites is kind of a big case study in that.
7: Right. So we've got geographically, it makes a lot of sense. And a big reason why that works in the way that it does is because of the investment and skill set that's been building up, yeah, fair to say, for the past, 60, 70 years at least, right?
8: Absolutely.
7: And so for the work that y'all do in particular, I know that there's, you know, a lot of growth and a lot of competition happening right now. Where is Chance Maritime focused in terms of the work that it's doing in this kind of broader area?
8: Yeah, and absolutely. So I think to answer that, I'm going to go back in time a little bit.
7: Sure, yeah.
8: So Chance Maritime, we're based on a, there's kind of a legacy of companies. And that goes back to, if you've heard of Johnny Chance, that's one that a lot of people have heard of in the area. They were a big survey company. They had one of the greatest databases of Gulf of Mexico, Gulf of America data. Mm-hmm. And they sold then to Fugro, and John's sons, Thomas and Jimmy, mm-hmm. started up CNC Technologies, which is another great survey company in the area based right on Cali Saloon. Thomas wanted to take the technology further with autonomy and established an uncrewed surface vehicle company, a USV company, and later sold that. And from there, now we're starting again with Thomas's son, Stuart Chance. And so we're building really on that legacy to deliver white glove solutions to our customers. And so that means that we have to really understand the mission sets of what these boats are doing, what sensors they need to collect the right data at the right time. And we're really kind of firmly rooted in that history to be able to build these the solutions for our customers. So then beyond that, where we really focus on is building vessels with industry-leading power and endurance. So it's being able to be out there for really long periods of time, persistent presence in an area, collecting, again, right data, the right time, the right quality mm-hmm. Consistently for our customers.
7: And this kind of surveying data, I mean, I'm sure is used in a lot of different applications. I know that, you know, for people who are doing ecological research or more like kind of scientific academic research, this is essential and has been for a long time. I'm sure it also is overlapping with a lot of just industry data needs as well. So how does that work? Because I'm sure this is the kind of thing that's been also going back for a while. Like people have been developing these maps and going out and gathering this data for a long time. So how do those two different groups overlap and where are y'all kind of in that space?
8: Yeah, so if you go back far enough, you know, Thomas Jefferson established the first, you know, kind of coast survey operations for the United States of America. Mm-hmm. And so he created a mandate that we needed to have nautical charts for all of our nation's ports. And so that's a big part of the security of our ports and also the safe navigation of our ports and everything. So we're pleased to be able to continue that tradition and support that process. So we map out a lot of ports. So that's a lot of what we do is ocean mapping. Mm-hmm. And that supports the same nautical charts that you'd use to navigate around if you're, you know, coming out of Vermilion Bay or Morgan City or wherever in Louisiana. But beyond that, we also support a lot of other industries like fishery science research to kind of better understand fish stocks and everything in different areas. We also support offshore energy. So that might be to do inspections. You know, one thing that happens after a hurricane, pipelines have to be reinspected. Channels and waterways have to be resurveyed, reinspected. So we can support those different industries as well. Mm-hmm. And then, of course, there's also a defense industry out there, but our focus has mostly been on those commercial applications.
7: So among that, those different categories, without, you know, breaking it down in a ton of detail, like what's the majority for y'all? Has that changed? Is it mostly focused on one category or another, or is it just sort of been evolving over the years?
8: So in the ocean industry, you always have to be very flexible.
7: Sure.
8: So year over year, things change. You know, we've seen the booms and busts with the oil and gas industry before. There's similar booms and busts that have happened with offshore wind and every other industry that's out there. You know, I mean, now you're even seeing critical minerals and new things arising that didn't even exist years ago.
7: Yeah.
8: So our job is to remain very flexible, to be able to meet all of these industries when they need us and be available when they need us with, you know, high degree of readiness for all those different situations.
7: Gotcha. And, you know, until you mentioned it, it hadn't occurred to me that first that this kind of mapping goes that far back and that it would be focused first on the ports and then kind of moving farther out over time. So I guess initially the real concern was just safe navigation. So you're not getting, like, you know where the water's getting really shallow really fast and that kind of mm-hmm. thing. Is it still the case now that when y'all are looking at, let's say for looking at fisheries or more ecological stuff, is the data that's being gathered primarily topographical data? Like you're literally just looking at the depths and changes in terrain underneath the water? Or is there other data that's often being gathered? Or
8: yeah, there's a ton of different data that we can gather. So the topographical data, yes, is certainly one of the key ones for navigational charts. What we call it bathymetry, right, in the seafloor. We're also looking for different obstructions. So that might be if there's a wreck or some subsea oil infrastructure, that might be a hang-up risk, you know, especially if you're a fisherman trawling or something like that. You don't want your net to be hung up by one of these things down below. So, but beyond that, kind of, that's just mapping, right? Mm-hmm. So something like a fisheries assessment, you're not looking at what's on the seafloor. You're looking at what's between the seafloor and the water surface. So we're looking at what we call the water column. And so in the water column, you can find fish. You can find the biomass of fish in the area. We can also do different kinds of sampling within there. So we can look at the salinity, the temperature profiles in the water. We can even look at, we've got optical sensors. The optical sensors can look at chlorophyll fluorescence. So now we're looking at bacteria. So if you think about harmful algal blooms or things like that, we can identify that in the water column. And then there's also oceanographic sensing that we can do. So weather modeling. So that contributes to both understanding the path of a hurricane. So we can get direct in situ measurements of the water state, both the currents and then in the air as well, and see what we call the air-sea interface. So the place where the water meets the air. It's really hard to get measurements there, especially offshore. You know, we've got all these great ground stations at our airports, you know, that are collecting meteorological data and they support our weather program. But a lot of the weather starts offshore. And so we also have to take measurements out there, and that improves the weather models. And actually, fun fact, so the hurricane intensity model improves 50% by having in-situ measurements. So by having a boat offshore taking those measurements, it's 50% more accurate. So, you know, that's the difference between knowing a Category 2 or Category 4 hurricane or something.
7: Right.
8: So pretty big deal.
7: Right. And, you know, probably even 20 years ago, it would have been a lot harder to get boats out there quickly, I'd imagine, or to have boats ready to go. In this case, well, I say boats, vessels, these sort of like, but now we're probably getting to the point now where you can have these things, if not just sort of waiting out in the open water, pretty easily, quickly deployable without anyone else physically on the boat or on the vessel.
8: Absolutely. I mean, those hurricane measurements in particular are something that would be impossible to do, frankly, with a manned vessel, because you just wouldn't want to put anyone in that level of risk.
7: Right. So maybe let's back up a little bit and talk more about just sort of physically what we're describing here. So these probably take a lot of different forms, but when y'all talk about autonomous vessels, just physically, what are they like, just in terms of their scale, in terms of the, you know, how much is actually, what kind of, how many instruments are able to be fit on these kind of things? Are they modular? Do you like swap different aspects of them out? Or
8: yeah, and this is where it gets really broad.
7: Yeah.
8: Because any vessel could be autonomous potentially. Mm-hmm. These can be range from being small, little kind of dinghy things, you know, that are a few feet long, to potentially being huge ships, becoming autonomous. Now, we don't get in the huge ship space so much, but, and there are people that are driving that direction. Our focus is on vehicles that are kind of in that 10 to 40 foot long space, maybe 10 to 60 foot long space. So what we're really looking at doing is, if you take people off the boat and you bring them on shore, right? Because we still have people in the mix. There's still people that are remotely operating these vehicles. They're not just out there driving themselves willy-nilly, right?
7: Right.
8: You've got people driving them, supervising them, you know, ensuring that they're safely operated. So we take those mariners, we bring them on shore to operate the vehicle. And then what are we able to do now? So now we can remove the bathroom. We can remove the wheelhouse. We can remove all these other systems that support that. You know, you've got black water systems and gray water systems and everything else that's on board. So we can remove that. Now we can really crunch down and condense the footprint of the vehicle to a much smaller vehicle. So we have the capability of a vessel that might have been much larger, you know, 100 foot long or more, and we crunch it down into a 40 foot long vessel and still able to complete a lot of the same mission sets with them.
7: Got it. So these are boats that, like, in theory could be, and just in terms of the overall size, could have people on them. They're not, you know, small, like sort of mini drone size for the most part. But you're taking advantage of the fact that people don't have to be on there, so you don't have to have all of the support stuff, basically, that keeps the pilots or the other scientists or whatever going. And this is for y'all, for the particular work that you're doing at Chance Maritime. This, I'm sure, was a strategic decision, because you can go in all kind of different directions with how this is developed. What kind of work did those scale of vessels do better in a way that maybe the bigger ones or the smaller ones are maybe not as well equipped to do?
8: Yeah. Yeah. So our vehicles are able to, for us, it's really more about efficiency.
7: Okay.
8: So our data quality is at parity with what you can collect with a manned vessel, generally. Mm-hmm. You know, if we're talking, let's say, ocean mapping, we're going to use the same multi-beam sonar that a manned vessel would use to collect that data. The difference is just that I'm able to put in a much smaller package. I'm able to stay out longer because I don't have to come back for crew changes and things like that.
7: Yeah.
8: I also have much smaller engines because it's a smaller boat in general.

0: if the vessel stays out there. And then it's also not having to come back for crew changes.
1: Got it. Okay, so, and correct me if I'm getting this wrong, but so it sounds like in terms of the instruments that are measuring this stuff, all of the that technology has been developed with the initial expectation that there'd be a crewed vessel. And so the scale of it and all of that is sort of, has been developed with that in mind. And so the stage that we're at now with the technology is the state-of-the-art stuff is at a certain scale where it would normally be in a manned vessel. And y'all are creating autonomous vessels that can use that state-of-the-art stuff, but it's smaller, more efficient. The vessels themselves are smaller and more efficient and can be in more dangerous spaces, basically.
0: Yeah, absolutely. It's the same sensor technology. I guess one of the things that's interesting for us is that, and especially early on, you know, when we started out kind of over a decade ago, there were a lot of sensors that had physical buttons on them. And so we had to figure out how to use them. You know, it was hard because it was, I have nobody on there to press that button.
1: Right.
0: And fortunately now, a lot of the sensor manufacturers understand that their equipment is being used both on manned and unmanned or uncrewed vehicles. And so they are putting in the right interfaces so that we can talk to those sensors remotely without having to have somebody physically pushing buttons.
1: Got it. So from the outside, having learned about this probably around the same time that a lot of people are listening, when this started getting in the news a few months ago, in my head, this has really taken off over the past maybe 4 or 5 years. But I know this has been around for a while. So what were the turning points from someone who's deep in the technology? Are there certain breakthroughs that led to this becoming more of an investment area, or more where there was commercial potential or other kind of potentials for this?
0: Yeah. So, you know, again, more than a decade ago back at CNC and ASV Global, we were literally banging on people's doors trying to explain the technology to them and why it was a benefit to them and it would be more efficient and everything. And it took a lot of just education at first for people to understand the technology was available, it was ready, and how it could work for them. And that went both ways, right? Because it was also understanding, you know, new mission sets and everything from our side to make sure that our technology was best serving the needs of the customers out there. So that was kind of one thing. But the other thing that I think really changed in the last 4 years has been communications. So prior to that point, we used to always use what were called line of sight radios. So a line of sight radio means kind of what you'd imagine is that if I was going to control that boat, I had to just about physically be able to see it, because otherwise my radio wouldn't be able to get over the horizon of the Earth, right? There were satellite communications that existed, but frankly, they were a bit too expensive to be cost effective, or the cheaper options didn't have enough bandwidth for me to get a lot of usable information back. So it was hard to navigate off of satellite telemetry alone previously. So now low Earth orbit satellites exist. And, you know, there's things like Starlink. A lot of people have them on their camps. And that has enabled us to have really high bandwidth, really cost-effective communications with our vehicles offshore. So what that drove us, in particular at Chance Maritime, was to go, okay, well, we can build these bigger now, because I'm not either tied to the coast or tied to launching and recovering off of a mothership. Now I can have this operate completely independently, far off out at sea. And so that means I can build larger vessels that can complete more complex missions and can operate for longer periods of time, which then now we're really getting up the efficiency curve. And so it's kind of unlocked a lot more potential for these.
1: Okay, so I didn't realize that. So there really is a real connection between the sort of SpaceX stuff that people have been talking about and what's happening here. The two technologies absolutely are dovetailing a little bit.
0: Okay. Absolutely.
1: So, and when did that, I mean, I'm sure people are anticipating before, you know, as things were scaling that would open up that door. But when would you say the turning point was timeline-wise when people started saying, like, this became more of a, I don't know, had more economic potential, or this was something that was going to really change the game with how people were designing these vessels?
0: I'll say I think we definitely saw it about four.

0: years ago, and it was around the time that Chance Maritime was established. We actually, I remember having a conversation with Stuart, and we were trying to figure out where the industry was going. And at first, we were looking at building smaller boats like we had built previously that mm-hmm. would operate from other ships. And then we, fortunately, the Starlink was coming out enough. We got a terminal. We did a test out in Vermilion Bay. We ran out down to Southwest Pass with it. It was an enormous success, and it was so exciting that we went, you know what? Scrap the plans. We're building bigger boats. And we decided to take some of our designs for vehicles and make them significantly larger.
1: Okay. So this really does go back to, I mean, it, solidly in the 2020s, not much farther, when you could, you weren't, there wasn't that, I don't know if this is the right term for it, but basically there wasn't that bottleneck, essentially, mm-hmm. where you could have, what you were saying, these lower orbit satellites that allowed you to basically control these things without the, as much of a high overhead.
0: Right.
1: Okay. And so, well, I should just say, for those of y'all who are joining in now, we're having a conversation on the autonomous vessel technology. You might have, you know, heard or read about this over the past few months. It's becoming more of a local industry here in Acadiana. And we're talking just right now about some of the basics of, like, how is this getting started? You know, why is it a bigger deal here? And maybe just to kind of finish up the first half, if you could give a little context of, you know, how does the Louisiana space and South Louisiana space that's been able to draw on some of the things that we've talked about with the, you know, with a lot of investment in terms of infrastructure supporting the oil industry, with a lot of people who know how to weld and work with some of the more technologically advanced stuff that in the past has probably been used more on the commercial side of things. How does what's happening in Louisiana compare to maybe other regions in the, either in the U.S. or other places that y'all kind of have on your radar? Like, where do we sort of fit into that space? I mean, if it's compared to maybe other parts of the country, it's a standout spot still, right?
0: Yeah, and that's a really interesting question, because you go around the country and there are other places where people have been building a lot of autonomy type capabilities. You know, there's groups up in Boston, there's kind of the West Coast people, and then there's us down in South Louisiana, which, you know, we might, on an initial glance, you might go, you know, well, why is, you know, what do we have to offer that Boston and California don't? And mm-hmm. and we have a lot, frankly. And a lot of that comes back to, again, that industrial base, which frankly isn't present in those areas. You know, there may be a lot of technology-related capital in some other regions in the country, but we have kind of a real good scrappy ingenuity down here that I think has been unique to the area and has allowed it to happen. There's a reason that you've seen a lot of these companies that, even though they're based in those other areas, they are flocking to this region. And it is for our industrial base. It is for our talent pool. Mm-hmm. And that it really doesn't compare to places in other parts of the country.
1: Yeah, this is more anecdotal, but when I first, the first conversation I had about this, probably this would have been in early summer of this year. And the guy I was talking to said that people were surprised how quickly people in the region could turn around projects compared to the kind of investment that's happening more in the Beltway, that because people are used to, you know, these quick turnarounds in the oil industry, they can develop the technology and manufacture it on a timeline that is much more competitive than other places. I don't know if that lines up with what y'all experienced as well.
0: Absolutely. And I think, especially when we talk about hard tech, you know, mm-hmm. and that's the term, you know, I think the VC firms like to say now is, you know, hard tech, you know, rather than your social media type of technologies out there, you know, we're talking about building real physical things. That's something that we do well down here that, again, that people look for. And that is really supported by it's having that machine shop next door, because mm-hmm. it's being able to go to them and say, you know, hey, is this manufacturable? Is this real? Do you have capacity? And then be able to walk to the next machine shop next door to them and ask the same question, right? You know, if they can't do it and someone else can. And what's really great too about this community that we have is everybody tries to help each other out and get the job done. Mm-hmm. So even those machine shops, a lot of times they'll refer to each other when they say, okay, well, look, I don't really have either the capacity or the capability to do this particular type of work, but go over to these guys. They're going to help you out. And we can get it done that way. And we can get it done faster and more efficient. You know, we're not waiting on a turn back to, you know, someplace overseas, for instance, to manufacture something. Mm-hmm. We have all the capability right here from the tooling, the dies, you know, to make it happen.
1: Right. And also we'll talk about this in the second half, but I'm sure the more of the high tech side of it as well.
0: Absolutely.
1: Great. Well, we'll call this the end of part one. For those of y'all who are listening in, we're going to follow this up next week. We're talking with Michael Shearer from Chance Maritime on the autonomous vessel industry here in Acadiana. So looking forward to continuing this conversation. Thanks for coming on.
0: Thank you very much.
1: If you joined us after the start and missed some of this interview, you can hear the rest of it by going to krvs.org. Click on Programs, the News and Talk, and you'll find past episodes of Bayou Politique. 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
8: Coming up next on Louisiana Eats, we look at food, identity, and belonging. We begin with Anna Sulin Ma Sing, author of Chinese and Any Other Asian. When she began researching pepper as part of her own multicultural family story, Anna discovered a much deeper connection.
9: And the more I researched pepper, the more I was just like, if it wasn't for pepper, I wouldn't exist. But also, the history of pepper is like a violent history, and that's quite disturbing in lots of ways.
8: Then, we speak with Chef David Schuttenberg, who opened his first restaurant after moving to Charleston and finding a dearth of the Sichuan food he'd come to love.
10: People kept saying, we don't have any here, we don't have any here. Someone should do this. And I was like, well, I like eating it. And if I'm going to be able to eat it here, I'm probably going to have to be the one to cook it.
8: That's all coming up next on Louisiana Eats, but first, the news.
11: Live from NPR News, I'm Lakshmi Singh. Less than 3 weeks to go before the midterm elections, the economy is top of mind among voters. A Pew Research Center survey conducted this fall reveals many voters are worried about prices and affordability. 70% of U.S. adults say they've cut back on spending for extras, such as eating out or streaming services. 54% say they have not been able to save money for the future. Well, more than 70 million Americans who collect Social Security and/or supplemental security income will see their benefits increase 3.6% next year. The cost of living adjustment for retirees and disabled recipients amounts to an extra $75 a month. Whether the annual adjustment keeps up with inflation is another matter. New Labor Department report shows inflation is heating up. A federal judge in California has halted the Trump administration's controversial reorganization of the Department of Agriculture. NPR's Kirk Sigler reports this also stops the relocation of the headquarters of the U.S. Forest Service for now.
12: The Trump administration has planned to close or consolidate dozens of federal research stations, primarily in the Northwest, and move the headquarters of the U.S. Forest Service from Washington, D.C. to Utah. That's ignited particular controversy due to the fact that Utah has more desert lands than forests and is on the forefront of an effort by conservative Western states to take over control of federal public lands. The judge in the case brought by federal employee unions wrote that this broader reorganization can't be done without the consent and funding of Congress. The judge gave the administration 2 days to respond to most of the order, but broadly halted the USDA reorganization. Now, Trump officials have said it's needed to modernize and make the agency more efficient, while unions and conservationists are likening it to a dismantling. Kirk Sigler, NPR News.
11: We're learning more about the circumstances surrounding Krista Pike's botched execution attempt in Tennessee last month. Pike was given 2 rounds of lethal injection drugs, but she survived. Catherine Sweeney of member station WPLN reports 911 recordings are offering new details.
13: No one has ever survived 2 rounds of lethal injection drugs, so Tennessee's execution protocols had no guidance. Recordings obtained by WPLN depict a communication breakdown that found dispatchers trying to figure out if requests for help were prank calls. Prison workers denied needing medical help several times, even after an ambulance, fire trucks, and police escorts were sent out. Here's a short exchange.
14: We have responders that are standing by and everything. We're just trying to verify.
15: I'm being told that nobody from our facility called you.
13: Pike was eventually taken to a hospital and has since been released back to prison. For NPR News, I'm Catherine Sweeney in Nashville.
11: U.S. stocks trading lower, the NASDAQ down more than 580 points. This is NPR News. The Trump administration seems to have blocked some intelligence sharing with Ukraine. Richard Haass, a former advisor during the George W. Bush administration, says it's all too consistent with the pattern of U.S. foreign policy toward Ukraine's defense against Russia since President Trump took office.
16: We have consistently done things for Russia, and we have consistently done things to Ukraine. And that is, and this is simply the latest shoe to drop.
11: Have you ever walked into a mall where a friendly salesperson approaches you with a free sample of skincare cream? An NPR investigation has found that what follows can cost customers thousands of dollars. NPR's Monica Estatieva has details.
9: Mark Eckert discovered the charges after his mother's bank account overdrew.
17: What kind of a spa charges anyone $54,000?
9: Mary Eckert is one of the hundreds of customers NPR uncovered that had been hit with thousands of dollars in charges from beauty stores in malls for purchases that they say they never authorized, didn't want, and cannot return. The stores are independently owned, but they all sell skincare products distributed by the Mazzau Group. Based in California, the owner is from Israel. The federal government was looking into Israeli-owned skincare stores a decade ago for immigration violations. NPR found evidence that visa fraud is still happening in those stores today. Monika Vstatyeva, NPR News.
11: I'm Lakshmi Singh, NPR News in Washington.
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8: 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From our studios in Beanlandia, in New Orleans' Bywater neighborhood, this is Louisiana Eats. I'm Poppy Tooker. Food can tell us a lot about where we come from, and sometimes about how we misunderstand one another. On this week's show, we look at what happens when food crosses borders, cultures, and identities. We begin with Anna Sulin Mossing, a writer, poet, and academic based in London. In her debut book, Chinese and Any Other Asian, Anna explores her multicultural family history and the ways language, stereotypes, and cultural assumptions can shape how we see ourselves and others. We'll hear her thoughts on the ways Asian cultures are represented and sometimes lumped together in food and restaurants. Then we meet Chef David Schutenberg, co-owner of two Chinese restaurants in Charleston, South Carolina. His work draws on the traditions of Chinese cooking and how those traditions can evolve when they take root someplace new. We're looking at food, identity, and belonging on this week's Louisiana Eats.

0: Anna Sulin Mossing is a writer, poet, and academic whose work explores food, culture, and identity. Based in London, Anna comes from a family whose story crosses continents and cultures. She was born in Australia to an Ebon father from Borneo, a large island in Southeast Asia between the Malay Peninsula and Australia. Her mother was a New Zealander of predominantly Scottish heritage. Anna spent her childhood going back and forth between New Zealand and Malaysia before moving to London to study performing arts. In 2014, Anna was awarded her doctorate, which examined how identity changes as our sense of place and location changes. Her debut book, Chinese and Any Other Asian, builds on that work. It considers how mixed identities are shaped and often distorted by language, stereotypes, and cultural appropriation. Anna joined us to discuss her family's remarkable story and what food and restaurants can reveal about how we understand other cultures. Anna, if you would, explain to us who your parents are. Mm-hmm. They were a fascinating pair. How did they ever come together in the first place?
1: Yeah, it's so my dad was indigenous, from indigenous community in Borneo, which is in Southeast Asia. So it's an island that has three different countries on it. It's got two states of Malaysia, so Sabah and Sarawak, and I'm from Sarawak, and then Indonesia, the Kalimantan state, and then Brunei. And so he's Iban, which is the largest indigenous group from Sarawak. He grew up in a missionary, he went to a missionary school that had no walls, just a roof, got dropped off at the age of six with a bag of rice to last him 6 months and didn't see his family for 6 months. He helped the missionaries garden, fish, all the boys did. That's how they fed themselves from the age of six. So, you know, it's like right in the interior of the jungle. And then he got told that he was very bright and that there were these scholarships going around and he should go to university. He didn't know what university was, but he very much liked studying. So he went off to university in Wellington in New Zealand and met my mother. My mother was 17 when they met. She was a nurse studying to be a nurse, and they met at a party where all the nurses were invited.
0: She's of Scots descent.
1: She's of Scottish descent, yeah. And she... her mother, I think, came over as a small child, and her father was born in New Zealand, and she grew up in Wellington, and her father owned like a little shop, like had a haberdashery and, you know, those high street shops that had all the little bits and pieces that, you know, the community had.
0: Wow, that must have been such a cultural shock for your father.
1: Absolutely. I mean, my mom tells stories about these boys that were kind of just dropped into Wellington and into New Zealand, and none of them had even been really told like what cold was or how a bed worked. And she had stories of like these boys being cold and not knowing how to make a bed, so kind of sleeping between the slats of the bed and the mattress, you know, like because they were cold and no one told them. And then when my grandma came to visit when my dad was doing his PhD, so my dad fell into doing his PhD. He was a high school teacher again in kind of like an interior town, and I think my mum was living there at the time, or maybe they just got married, and academic came through doing research and spoke to my dad, and they got talking, and my dad said, I'd love to continue studying. And he said, well, I think you should do this research. I will try and get you a scholarship and come and do your PhD. So then he did his PhD. When my grandmother came to visit them, she had never really worn shoes. So she came off the plane with like her flip-flops kind of sticking out the side because she didn't really know how to, you know, wear shoes. And then they were watching the like Commonwealth Games or the Olympics on TV. And she was saying to my mum, God, this man's really good. Yesterday I saw him swimming. The day before he was running. Now he's like doing hurdles. Mum had to explain, no, it's a different man. She just thought all the white men looked the same. Well, so, yeah, it's a huge cultural shock on both, like
0: it's just fascinating, fascinating. And to think that you are the product of such a completely unlikely match,
1: yeah,
0: really,
1: absolutely,
0: in so many ways. And even though your mother was a white Scotswoman, New Zealander, she taught you to be Iban, Malaysian, and Asian through remembrance and food stories.
1: Absolutely.
0: How wonderful she did that for you.
1: I think she did it self-consciously. You know, she didn't plan it, or because, you know, when we moved to New Zealand, when my parents split up, my mum was working nights as a nurse, you know, single mom experience, two young kids. So I don't think she had time to consciously think about these things, but she just knew that that was like important, and, you know, it had become part of her culture as well. Like, and I think it's really important to, you know, realize that these cultures, like, I don't just own that heritage. You know, my mother does too, because she lived there. She brought up two girls in Malaysia, and then she brought them up in New Zealand, and they were Malaysian, you know, or they're Iban, or they're, so she, you know, it is part of her story, right? And so she told that part of her story to us, and she told, you know, memories of everything, that all the trips that her and dad did, or the food they ate, the kind of craziness. And we would do like dim sum Sundays, which was, you know, it's obviously a Chinese cultural tradition, but it's something that we did in Malaysia. So we had these kind of layers of broadly kind of Asianness or Malaysianness, and then in that, this kind of importantness of understanding that, you know, we were really Iban.
0: In your book, Chinese and Any Other Asian, you made points about things that, frankly, I've just never thought about before. East Asia and South Asia and the whole ESEA thing, and how important it is to you that you are two words, Southeast Asian, not like Southeast, like, yes, we live in the Southeast, you know? So talk to me about that, because it's really fascinating.
1: Yeah, so I had a big conversation with my editor about this, because I said, is it correct to have, like, grammatically correct, stylistically correct, to have Southeast as one word? And she said, no. And I said, good, because I just don't want to have that. That it was really important to me for it to be separate words. And then I sort of forgot about it. And actually, that got added into the paperback afterwards as edits. So it's in the paperback and not in the original hardback. But it is because I just didn't want to be like, just an identity, like that was like this kind of homogenous idea of being Southeast Asian, as if it's a sort of blanket term. Whereas I feel like East Asia, it's like a point on a map. Southeast Asia is a point on a map if you separate it. And therefore it's like someone, it's a point in a map. It's not like a whole identity that people can hang up on you and just therefore homogenize you. And so they have to think about quite clearly, what does Southeast, like south of what, east of what, and what does that mean? I just think it pushes people to interrogate those words a little bit more. And I think the point of my book is to really show the kind of difference and really get people to interrogate this idea of difference.
0: Well, there is that, but also it's really, your book makes people examine what might be termed normalized racist language, behavior and outlook. I think so many people behave in that way unconsciously, just because it's never been pointed out to them. How have you experienced this?
1: That's such a good question. And I'm so pleased that you've said that, because it's quite hard, like when you're writing these things, you sort of, you don't know how people are going to understand what you're saying, you know, and like how you're trying to get these kind of experiences across. It's like microaggressions, I think, is such a big thing for me. It's these tiny little like moments where people, when I was growing up, a lot of the time it was things like, oh, Asians don't really drive very well, except for you. Like, you know, stuff like that, which was, oh no, not you, we don't mean you. And that obviously is racist, but then, and then pointing out that they don't include you in it.
0: Yeah.
1: But of course they do, like they have to, and stuff, and things like that. So these kind of microaggressions, and the idea of, you notice that people sort of adjust their language or the way they look when they see you, and it's really hard to pinpoint that, because it's not outright kind of violent or specifically racist. But then when you look across, like, I don't know, like a workplace, for example, and then you notice that you're the only person being told off for blunt language, or, you know, and then you're like, hang on a second, how come the men get to be cross and grumpy? And, you know, this is obviously sexism and stuff, and there's a combination between racism and sexism. Mm-hmm. And so you kind of notice things like that, and it's these kind of structural things that you also second guess with yourself, because you're like, you almost gaslight yourself and you're like, oh, hang on, maybe I am, I don't know, a little bit grumpy, a little bit stern, a little bit harsh. Or sometimes you put it on yourself and you're like, oh, that's just being Asian and being quite blunt and straightforward. But then you notice that, like, yeah, white men can do a lot of things like that and not get told off about it or not get reprimanded or, yeah.
0: Well, Anna, you were the result of a mixed marriage. So I loved the way you compared mixed to being like a cake.
1: Yes. Yeah. And like, everyone has a different opinion, right? Some people might not like the idea of being mixed, but I just love the idea of, yeah, putting everything in. And so then it doesn't mean that you're two halves. You're just kind of pulling everything together and something new can happen. But there's also sort of chaos in that. And I think it's really like fun and important to see ourselves as slightly chaotic, you know, because it allows us to break with norms. We can be messy. We don't have to be. I think there's a lot around particularly kind of like Asian minority identities of being kind of like the perfect immigrant or, you know, well-behaved. And so I don't want to do that.
0: Things are so polarizing in the world, and there's such a fine line between what is appropriate and what is not when it comes to cultural appropriation.
1: Yes.
0: And especially through food. I am pretty fascinated with Ivy Asia. I loved that you described this restaurant, it's in London, huh? As Orientalism dialed up to bust.
1: Oh, yeah, yes, God.
0: That Instagram post with the geishas and the rickshaw driver? I mean, does it get more horrifying than that? Tell us about that place.
1: It's like they've thrown everything that is possibly remotely Asian, like from Central Asia to South, like, and just thrown it into a room, anything that kind of glitters and has color, and thrown it into a room and gone, ta-da. It's sort of amazing, you know, in that kind of way. Like, it is, it feels Victorian, you know, like that kind of those traveling shows or those big, you know, things of like, this is the world. And it is done with such little care. And it's such a shame, because why not take that kind of artisanal design inspiration and do something beautiful or bring in the right people to create something? You know, it's such a shame. And the menu is also just covering Asia in general. And, you know, and you know, customers aren't going to question it because it looks glamorous and it looks great. And that, I guess, is sort of upsetting. And I guess there's people from diaspora who like going there because they'll see things that feel familiar. And, you know, so it's just, it's super complicated. But it's just such a missed opportunity. It's such a shame to not do something really great that people can feel proud of. And then to, you know, all that does is feed into this continued understanding that people and culture or from East and Southeast Asia or Asia in general are not worth taking the time to understand. And therefore what you do is actually create a space that enables violence, because therefore the people who are not seen as worthwhile having complex identities are therefore not seen as human and three-dimensional, and therefore that is actually why violence can happen on these people. And I think, you know, we can look at it at one hand and just be, this is really silly and funny. And I think the way that much of the community dealt with that incident was through humor, because otherwise it ruins you, right?
0: Right.
1: But that doesn't mean we can't take the time to also understand, like, we can be humorous and absolutely, you know, take the mickey out of it, at the same time interrogate why that is an act of violence. Like, that is a sort of microaggression that is systematic. And it's such an issue because it's feeding off, you know, previous sort of stories of exoticism. And so therefore makes it, a systematic representation.
0: We're speaking with Anna Sulin Mossing, author of Chinese and Any Other Asian. Our conversation continues when Louisiana Eats returns after the break.
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0: 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Located on Veterans Boulevard, very near the parish line, Dorignac's offers everything from fine wines to freshly butchered meats and seafood straight from Louisiana's waters. It's Dorignac's Food Center, darling. If you're just joining us, we've been speaking with Anna Sulin Mossing, London-based author of Chinese and Any Other Asian. Her book explores the ways different Asian cultures can be grouped together under broad labels and what gets lost when they are. While Anna's stories are rooted in Britain, the questions she raises extend beyond its borders. We pick up the conversation talking about an annual event that celebrates the East and Southeast Asian food industry across the UK. Its name, the Golden Chopsticks Award.
1: It's a really funny award. I think it's funny because it was originally pretty much focused on East Asian food, so various kind of Chinese and Japanese, and that's fine. And I think people like, and it's quite commercial, and you have these kind of commercial awards, and that's, you know, people can do what they want. What makes me laugh a lot about it is that during pandemic, this East and Southeast Asian term became utilized and sort of got created. It might have been used a little bit before the pandemic, but particularly in the UK, East and Southeast Asia became a kind of term because of kind of the racial hate that was happening to people of Chinese or perceived Chinese heritage. And so it slightly became a trend, I guess. And so people wanted to jump on that. And so therefore the Chopsticks Awards then were like, oh, we're celebrating all of East and Southeast Asia without interrogating what they meant by East and Southeast Asia, including the fact there's a huge amount of South, particularly Southeast Asian foods and cultures that do not use chopsticks. Like, we do not use chopsticks. So like if a Malaysian restaurant entered there and got the Golden Chopsticks Award, like Chinese Malaysian, sure, but like a Malay or an indigenous, you know, like restaurant decided to, like, wouldn't make any sense. Why would we have the Chinese Golden Chopsticks Award? We don't celebrate gold, nor are we having chopsticks. So, you know, they didn't interrogate it. But wouldn't it have been cool if they just said, it's an award for all cultures that use chopsticks?
0: So Pan-Asian, is that what we're talking about?
1: Yeah, like I guess it's like Pan-Asian is just picking bits of things from all over Asia and being like, this is Asia.
0: Yeah, it's a you know, it's, we have a similar thing here in like, it irks the devil out of me when people hyphenate Creole and Cajun because they're completely two different kinds of food and they're different peoples and it's different regions. And so in a much smaller way, I understand.
1: Totally. No, but it's exactly the same thing, right? It is exactly that kind of homogenization of an erasure of a history and people, multiple peoples.
0: So I'm fascinated with the Chinese Chippy Girl.
1: Oh, yes.
0: And explain what that's about.
1: Yeah. So, well, the Chinese Chippy Girls, she runs a podcast and she examines like the Chinese identity. But like that's kind of like a bigger story in a way. Like, so a lot of Chinese immigrants came over and opened fish and chip shops. And then fish and chip shops and also Chinese takeaways, and they kind of amalgamated. So there's this whole like British Chinese takeaway food culture that a friend of mine, Jenny Lau, who I write about in the book as well, who's kind of, she's sort of termed it as being like another, like it is legit Chinese food, but it's almost like another region, you know? Like,
0: I loved that.
1: And I think that's a great way of thinking about it, because we do develop, you know, different types of foods wherever we go, but why can't it just be also considered a valid Chinese food, this kind of mixture of, you know, you have fried rice and then chips and gravy, you know, and that's...
0: Yeah, and, you know, fish and chips suddenly becomes Asian.
1: Yeah.
0: And,
1: But that's a different thing, right, than like kind of like Pan-Asia or just kind of
0: course.
1: Like, you know, because it's...
0: Yeah, the way I understand it is that because there's been such a strong Asian culture in Great Britain for so long that British Chinese cooking is really almost a regional cooking of its own.
1: 100%. Exactly. Yeah. 100%. Someone called it, and I don't write about less in my book, but I really like this expression that it's about contact food. So food that becomes, as opposed to saying fusion, but like food that becomes, that, you know, happens out of contact. So this idea of like almost brushing past something new, or it can be like sitting side by side to become something new. And so this idea of like what happens when things contact.
0: Well, I'm guessing, do you know Paul Friedman? Have you ever met him?
1: Oh, yes. Well, I interviewed him for a podcast. Yes.
0: He wrote extensively on how the British Empire was built on commodities of the East, and the desire for spices then launched a trajectory of the brutal colonialism and capitalism that led to enslaving, eradicating people and cultures and structures. And that still lives on today, doesn't it?
1: It's such a good quote. Like, it was just when I read it, I was like, yes, this is, you know, it's such a good quote. And I think that sometimes we forget, like, that colonialism is not in the past. We're still living it because these structures are still there. That's, you know, the structure of trade, the structure of, you know, kind of the exoticization of the East, quotation marks East. And I think that, you know, we see it now, and like, I think he goes on to talk about how we see it within like oil and the new commodities that we're looking at now. And this idea of commodity and this capitalist system of kind of growth and continued growth, which means that someone somewhere has to provide those commodities, so that someone somewhere else can, you know, get rich off it all.
0: And the terrible, terrible things that went on because of it. I mean, the combination of tea and sugar and what it came to represent in Europe was just hideous for both China and the Caribbean.
1: Yeah, absolutely. That was such a, you know, when you're reading about it and seeing this moment of sort of both sides of the like European colonialist world coming together. And, you know, and I did a lot of research because tea had been in the country, in the UK and Europe, for longer than sugar. And I was trying to do a lot of research of, you know, when tea became accessible for like the working class, along with when did sugar become. And it's quite an entangled story. But, you know, like those were kind of stimulants and calories that allowed like working class people to then work harder. And the Industrial Revolution wouldn't have happened without those kind of commodities and stimulants and the kind of labor of, you know, the working class. And so we also think about colonialism as in the UK, at least, like in America, it's, you know, it's on your soil, you do see it and you know it and you can kind of reflect. But in the UK, it happens somewhere else. So people kind of forget that colonialism actually is also part of the class system, you know, that the class system was there already, but like was, you know, and we, so we can't talk about race without talking about class. We can't talk about labor and commodities. And so it's not just about what happened in the colonies, like what happened in the colonies affected, you know, the working class of Britain.
0: I had absolutely no idea until I read your book about how pepper from India went through Sumatra to China, and then all of a sudden the Banda Islands in the Indonesian archipelago get involved, and with nutmeg, mace, and cloves. I mean, this is very complicated human history that I believe is overlooked.
1: Totally. I do have a podcast called Taste of Place, which is like a 10-episode podcast about the history of pepper. So like pepper, because so Sarawak pepper, grown in Sarawak, knew that it was really good quality pepper, didn't really think about it, came to the UK, saw that Sarawak pepper was on a Michelin star restaurant, just said Sarawak pepper. And I was like, do they know where a Sarawak is? Do they know that it's indigenous people that farm this? Do they know the names of those indigenous people? Like, you know, like the Iban. And I was like, no, of course not. And so I was like, all this labor that is happening is just being slapped on this kind of unusual name.
0: And romanticized.
1: And romanticized. And so then they get to say, it's like Sarawak is in Borneo. And, you know, you have this idea of Borneo and the jungles and the headhunters of Borneo, which is, you know, what the Ibana used to be called and all this kind of stuff. So, you know, you have this, exactly, it's a romanticization. So then I was like, hang on a second, I need to know more about this. And the more I researched pepper, the more I was just like, I don't exist if it wasn't for pepper. I wouldn't exist. But also the history of pepper is like a violent history. Like you have to really think about, like it's quite, I don't know, like you have to investigate your own nostalgia, your own history. You have to really confront it and understand that, you know, like my existence doesn't happen unless this violent history happened. And that's quite disturbing in lots of ways as well, right?
0: You know, I really think people should just open up their cabinet and go looking for the ghosts in their spice cabinet, huh?
1: Yes, that's a great way of putting it. Yes, absolutely. Like so many ghosts, yeah.
0: Filled with scary things.
1: Yeah, for sure.
0: You know, this is just why food is such an important tool for starting difficult conversations, because all of our identities are messy and complicated because we all eat and we know so little about what we're eating so often. And this is so far beyond, you know where your food comes from. Mm. Yes, it comes from a farm. Yes, I can go to the farmer's market and I can meet the farmer. This is a river that runs a lot deeper and is more twisted than any farmer's market.
1: Absolutely. And also the complications that food is also pleasure, you know?
0: Yes.
1: And it's like nostalgia. And so, you know, you're really having to, it's such a complicated, like wonderfully rich and complicated story. Yeah, with all the foods. I'm gonna use your line of the ghosts and the spice cabinet. I like that a lot.
0: I think that the good that happens in the world often happens around the table. Tell us that charming story about your dad and stepmom's barbecue spot and how you have translated it and carried it into your own sort of harvest festival in London.
1: Yeah, so at the back of my dad's house, there's a bit of land outside the fence, between the fence and the storm drains. And he built, him and my stepmother built basically an illegal barbecue in the space, you know. You've got to go through anyway, it's really cute. You sort of have to hide there. And it's become like the hangout spot, you know. And so we all go there and there's lots of, my stepmother's grown a lot of vegetables and herbs out there as well as on her garden. So it feels like this like liminal space, really, that everyone goes and hangs out at and watches the barbecue cook and, you know, all the family come and they go and we talk and it's really lovely. And that sort of feeling, I'm it was really important for me to bring back to London or have in London. And it's a chaotic space. Like, there is nothing organized about it. The food happens and people bring food and I cook some food. And also because of how time works, I call it a gawai, which is the harvest festival, but it happens at some point in summer. Mm-hmm. And to have a gawai, you can have a gawai, but only if you've dreamt it. So you sort of have to, the gods have to like tell you that you can do it. So some years I don't do it because I just haven't had that like dream or that, you know, that inertia and stuff. But like most years I will have a party and I call it gawai. And yeah, last year I had it and my nephews came and at the time they were 10 and 12. And I caught them in the corner talking to my neighbor who is an engineering professor who specializes in climate change. And they were having this incredible in-depth conversation about the future and what it could be and how climate change could be. And she just turned to me and she's like, these guys, like, they're talking more than like about these things than my, you know, university students and stuff. And I think these little moments of having this kind of, as you were saying, bringing everyone to the table, and bringing everyone to the table really is about like generation and experience and everything being of value and having a point. And it's just like so cool that my nephews were there having this amazing like conversation that was invigorating everybody, you know. Food doesn't solve problems, but food is like the excuse to bring everyone together. And food allows you to have really difficult conversations, like about trade or where food comes from, without actually hitting it on the head. And that's not to say that I'm against kind of just calling out racism or whatever straight away, but like lulling people in and making them see a connection that feels tangible is more likely to have solutions and empathy, I think.
0: Well, I'm so glad that I had an opportunity to bring you to this table where we could have this conversation. And I look forward to the next time.
1: Thank you so much for having me. This is such a pleasure. It's such an honor to be here.
0: That was Anna Sulin Mossing, writer, poet, and academic based in London. Her book is Chinese and Any Other Asian. The podcast she mentioned is called Taste of Place, where she explores food, history, and the colonial legacy of pepper. You'll find it on her website, annasulinmossing.com.

0: Coming up next, we look at what happens when a cuisine takes root someplace new. Chef David Schutenberg is bringing the traditions of Chinese cooking to his two restaurants in Charleston, South Carolina. David joins us when Louisiana Eats returns after the break.
1: Hello, my friends. Bonjour. This is Zachary Richard, and I'm here to tell you what KRVS means to me. I have been a fan of this radio station for forever. It brings me delightful programming information that I need to complete my worldview. 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
0: 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Chef David Schutenberg didn't grow up in a family with a strong food tradition. He discovered cooking later in life, eventually leaving a career in business to work in restaurant kitchens. Along the way, he became fascinated with Chinese cooking, teaching himself much of what he knows from books and building his own understanding of its traditions and flavors. Today, David is the co-owner, along with his wife, Tina Heath Schutenberg, of two Chinese restaurants in Charleston, South Carolina. Kui Fei, which focuses on Szechuan cooking, and Beautiful South, which showcases the cooking of Southern China. We spoke with David about learning a cuisine from the outside and staying true to its traditions while adapting those traditions to a new place. Really, David, I'd like to start off learning a bit about you. It was so fascinating to me, for one thing, that you were actually 34 before you started

0: dinner parties. And I, at that point, had decided, man, I really enjoy cooking, and I actually enjoy watching people eat more than I enjoy eating the stuff that I'm cooking. Like the whole experience of feeding people just became super pleasurable for me, but I didn't consider it career-wise for a long time. It took 10 years of hating my corporate life to finally be like, I need to find something else. And poor Tina had to put up with it for so long that she finally just nudged me in the direction. She's like, I don't care what you do, but make it something you like.
1: Your wife, Tina, how wonderful to have a support system like that.
0: For sure. In this business especially, you have to have that support. But we've, I think, done pretty well as a team, pushing each other in directions as we both changed careers a few times along the way. But my biggest fear was, what I like doing this professionally, or was I a hobbyist? And as soon as I got into a professional kitchen, I was like, oh no, I belong here. I feel great here.
1: And of course, you started doing that in New York.
0: Yes.
1: How did you end up in Charleston?
0: Well, it's a my first kitchen was Craft, Tom Colicchio's Craft, and it was about 3 years old at the time, so still very, well, it still is to this day, but at the time was one of the big named restaurants. So as you're fresh out of culinary school, you're certainly going to try and make a stab at the top flight kitchens. But I also knew I wasn't going to be a guy who wore a toque every day, like classic French hat. That was one of, my hard lines. I was like, if they wear them in that kitchen, I'm not going to work there. But my first sous chef there was a man named Damon Wise, and we became very good friends and circled back around 12 years after starting to cook. We were looking to leave New York and kind of starting to formulate a plan, and Damon and I had reconnected, and he started talking about how he was moving to Charleston to open a concept. So I lied to him and told him we were looking at Charleston as well. And so mainly so he would pay to have me come down and check out the city and see the new restaurant. And I took a job as his right hand at a concept in Charleston. So we just came down and visited the city a few times and kind of fell in love with it and made the call to head that way.
1: Charleston is a wonderful, special southern city.
0: It is beautiful. And it punches above its weight, for sure, culinarily, for sure.
1: You taught yourself to cook Asian food from books?
0: I mean, essentially, Chinese food specifically, yes. I had probably my greatest chef mentor was Zach Palacio. I worked for him for over 6 years of the 10 years I was cooking in New York. We opened a lot of restaurants together, and he became very well known for his Malaysian cafe, Fatty Crab. And I was the opening production sous chef there. So started to learn how to cook out of a wok, started to learn about, real balance of flavors. And because there's so many ingredients that seem to be incorporated in Asian cooking and balances everything. But cooking with the spice and those flavors of Malaysian food is what really kind of set me off. So Chinese food ended up in Charleston because I missed eating it. You know, I fell in love with Sichuan cuisine in general, living in New York and having access to so many great things. I just started reading and teaching myself how to cook it because people kept saying, we don't have any here, we don't have any here. Someone should do this. And I was like, well, I like eating it. And if I'm going to be able to eat it here, I'm probably going to have to be the one to cook it. So that set off the journey.
1: One of the fascinating things to me about Sichuan food are the spices and the heat. What is it about that attracts you? And what do you see that result in people, your diners who eat it?
0: It's been an interesting transformation in the 7.5 years that Kwai Fei has been around, for sure. Tina and I grew up in Arizona. Her heritage is Mexican. And so we've always eaten chili-based foods, spicier foods, and I've always just loved them. Malaysian, when I first started cooking, it literally almost blew the top of my head off. It was so spicy. So Sichuan peppercorn isn't truly spicy. It's more of a numbing characteristic. It grows wild in South Carolina. It grows wild all over the United States, but in South Carolina, very well, actually. It was called the toothache tree by indigenous people as a way to, treat pain because of its numbing qualities. The characteristic of Sichuan cooking is ma la, ma being the numbing and la being spice. And the chilies became a very prominent part of Sichuan cooking because of how humid it is in the region. And to rid the body of sweat is to balance your qi. So the Sichuan in their region love to eat very spicy food to keep their qi balanced. And I

0: like to eat spicy food. So it's been fun. People were not super into it when we first opened. We had a lot of requests for toning it down. Then people started to become a little bit more into it. And now we're actually at a place where we actually allow people to tone it down. For a long time, we were like, nope, this is the food. This is how it goes. And now we have guests who are like, I really love it, but it's just too much. All right, we'll take it down a notch. But all the while trying to keep it true to what the cuisine is supposed to be.
1: Well, your menu really made me laugh when I read it, because I loved that right above the kids' food, you had a separate section entitled For Wimps Only.
0: Wimps Only.
1: And I thought, well, this guy just calls a spade a spade.
0: Tina is the marketing genius behind the Wimps menu, and that is the recent change that we made, where we were just like, people say it all the time, oh, I would love to come to the restaurant more, but my wife can't do the spice. And we've always kind of leaned into an irreverent style of restauranting. If we were going to do this, we wanted it to be what we wanted it to be, and a view dining out is like going to somebody's house for dinner, and there has to be a level of trust there with what we're trying to do, and so we've often had to say no. We don't believe that the customer is always right, and we just try to stay focused on what we believe the restaurant should be and what we would like it to be, and that's what helps keep us happy and keep us going. And we found our niche. People appreciate what we do, and it was really great to see.
1: And so what was the inspiration to open up the Cantonese menu of Beautiful South?
0: Beautiful South came around because we'd determined pretty quickly that there's a couple of very slow months, slow periods in Charleston. January and August typically are very slow months. So we started doing pop-ups in our own restaurant in those months. So we would change the food entirely. I think the first one was more like focusing on American style Chinese takeout dishes, and then start juxtaposing more traditional Cantonese style cooking. You know, that's kind of the inspiration for American style Chinese is Cantonese, and very rapidly our two slowest months became our two busiest months of the year. Mm. I think it's more accessible. People understood that food a little bit more. It granted us a larger overall audience, and so the market kind of dictated what Beautiful South was going to become.
1: Well, you know, you indicated that it's Tina who's the marketing genius.
0: Mm-hmm.
1: Kudos to her, because, you know, there's things like punk rock and Szechuan. Having that sort of labeled together does let you know to expect something exciting, maybe unexpected.
0: I mean, that's the hope. I would say that if you look at reflections of the restaurants, Kwai Fei is more a reflection of me as a human being, and Beautiful South is more Tina. It's more feminine. It's more beautiful, and Kwai Fei is more loud and a little more obnoxious. And I think that probably describes us pretty well.
1: I'm also very enamored with your tagline, fun dining, not fine dining. You all should trademark that. I'm not sure why I've never heard that before.
0: We should have trademarked it.
1: Well, David, thank you so much for coming to visit with us on Louisiana Eats.
0: That was a great time.
1: That was Chef David Schutenberg, co-owner of Kwai Fei and Beautiful South in Charleston, South Carolina.

0: That's it for this week's edition of Louisiana Eats, edible content for Louisiana food lovers. 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Beanlandia is a museum and tribute to beans and the crew in general, but it's also prepared to become a community center in case of hurricanes and other emergencies, complete with solar power on the roof. Beanlandia is funded by membership. 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Original theme music composed by David Pomerleau and performed by Johnny Sketch and the Dirty Notes. Big thanks to senior producer Joe Schreiner, producers Blake Longlinet, Becky Retz, and George Ingmeyer, and to our business manager and social media maven, Maddie Mulladew. 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
0: Good afternoon, and welcome to Opry Midi on KRVS, bringing you insights and interviews from Acadiana's nonprofit, educational, and cultural organizations. I'm Peggy Dersch, and today I am talking with a few students from the Traditional Louisiana Music Program at the UL Lafayette campus, specifically Tristan Davis and Jack Email, who both are with the Center for Louisiana Studies.
6: Hey.
0: And we have a musician with us as well, Daisy Hoffpower. So welcome, everybody.
6: Hi, thanks so much for having us.
0: And you are here to talk to us all about Cajun and Creole music on campus because, you know, we're all familiar with the Cajun and Creole music scene in the area. Many of us were just at festival this past weekend, but there's quite a good scene on campus as well for students, correct? So Tristan,
6: yeah.
0: Tell us a little bit about that.
6: Yeah, it's totally. So we have this cool event coming up. It's going to be Wednesday, October 21st in the afternoon, so 12:30 to 1:30. It's Cajun and Creole music on campus, and it's pretty much exactly what it sounds like, right? So we're going to have some awesome musicians come out. We got Blaise Monique, Jamie Lynn Fontenot, Keyshawn Carroll, and Daisy Hoffpower is going to be there as well, fiddling away. But yeah, so it's super neat partnership that is between the Center for Louisiana Studies, where me and Jack, you know, our student workers there, and the Traditional Music Department, presented with the Dr. Tommy Comeau, Endowed Chair. Mm-hmm. I'm gonna say Gwenny. Her full name is Dr. Gwendolyn Von Einsiedel. There we go. I practiced that before. I was like, I'm gonna go back to Gwenny. She's fantastic, and yeah, I think she's put together a super cool bunch of musicians that are gonna come out and perform, and it's super super casual. I should have mentioned where it's at too. So once again, it's Wednesday, October 21st, 12:30 to 1:30, and it's right in front of Burke Hawthorne Hall. So right, you know, right where we are. Yeah,
0: okay.
6: Right out in the
0: and
6: in
0: it's
6: the
0: just
6: lawn.
0: A public concert.
6: Oh yeah, yeah.
0: Okay.
6: So it's just a big jam. Even like people are welcome to jam with the musicians, like I think it sort of evolves into that. Like, so it, at first it'll probably be more, you know, them doing their set, and then from what I've been told, because I'm new here, but like it sort of will evolve into, you know, some other people play and step up, and it's a nice hang.
0: And Jack Email, has this a new event or have these been done in the past?
7: So I'm also fairly new to mm-hmm. UL. I'm from around here, but I went to undergrad at Louisiana Tech, so now I'm back. From what I understand, this has been a recurring event in the past, and we're glad to keep the tradition going. Also, I wanted to add, if you're not able to make it out on October 21st, we're also hosting another concert on November 18th, also at 12:30 until 1:30.
6: So don't even worry.
0: Same format, same location.
7: Yes,
0: so you mentioned that it'll sort of evolve into a jam. And of course, now with this traditional music program, we have lots of students who might participate. What if you're not in that program and you just are listening and thinking, huh, I got a fiddle. Can I just swing by and jam in a little bit? Is it open to all?
7: Oh, yeah, it's open to everyone. I know we have some staff at the center that are planning on coming out. They know a couple of instruments. So anyone who wants to join, participate however you want. If you just want to dance, if you want to play along, or if you just want to sit back and enjoy the music, all of that's perfectly fine.
6: Don't be shy. Come on down.
0: Okay.
6: It'll be a great hang.
0: Let's hear from Daisy Hoffpower. Daisy, you are a fiddler, and you are a student in the program. How did you hear about the traditional music program?
8: I heard about the program because I went to Ove Como High School. I was in the orchestra there in their strings program, and my teacher really thought that I was going to continue with orchestra, but I was like, no, I'm going to switch over to Cajun music. And so we were looking at stuff that I could do for college, and we were looking at UL, and they had a traditional Cajun music program and a Cajun Creole studies minor, so that's what I'm doing.
0: And, you know, just this past weekend was Festival Acadiana Creole, and on many of the stages, performers were talking about the importance of young people carrying on this tradition. And you just told me, I didn't want to go the symphony direction. I wanted to do Cajun music. What drew you to want to do Cajun music?
8: I grew up in Durald, Louisiana, where we have a bunch of Cajun culture. We have the Savoy Music Center going to jams every Saturday. We have people riding around downtown Eunice on their horses. We have traditional Cajun Mardi Gras in Eunice. So, like, growing up around that really pushed me to, like, continue the culture with me and with my children, grandchildren, my younger friends that I've made friends with through folk roots camps are continuing the culture as well. And just to keep it alive, because it is dying with the older generation that we have. Those are the few people that still speak Cajun French. They have to give it down to us and keep it going.
9: Wonderful. You know, the traditional Louisiana music program, I think I just read, has been in existence for about 15 years. I imagine it's been growing over that time. Can you guesstimate how many students are in that program?
8: I think there's just a couple. There's not a lot at all.
6: Hold it down.
8: I'm pretty sure it's just me and one other person right now. I don't think a lot of people know about it.
9: Okay.
8: Like, one of my friends just recently texted me and said that she wants to go to UL, but she wants to continue playing Cajun music. And I was like, well, you can join Ensemble. They'll pay for you to be in it. You get scholarships for doing it. You get gig opportunities around campus, all around Louisiana, around schools. So, like, just do it for fun. It's a fun thing to learn. Mm-hmm. You get payment opportunities, performance opportunities, you make friends.
9: Tell us about that ensemble, because you spoke about that a little bit before we began our interview. Tell us about the ensemble performance opportunity.
8: We have Cajun ensemble, we have a Zydeco ensemble, we have a honky tonk ensemble, we have R&B and blues, and you get scholarships for being in any one of those. You can be in all of them if you want to.
9: And I believe those are coordinated by local musicians?
8: Yes, they are. The leader for Cajun Ensemble is Mr. Blake Miller. We have RJ Jackson with the Zydeco Ensemble. We have Chaz Justice with the Honky Tonk Ensemble. I'm not sure about the other ones, but you get to play. We're doing outreach programs in schools next semester, going to different schools around different parishes and teaching the middle school, elementary school, high school kids about Cajun ensemble, Cajun music, playing some tunes for them, talking about our instruments.
9: So, Daisy, when you said you're one of only a few students who are majoring in traditional music, it sounds like the program is offering opportunities for a lot of people who might not want to major, but who want to learn and be exposed to traditional music.
8: Yeah.
9: Wonderful. So, Tristan and Jack, you've told us a little bit about the event. Tell us a little about your roles as student workers at the Center for Louisiana Studies. What do you do?
6: Oh, yeah. Yeah, for sure. Well, let me just start off by talking about the center itself. Mm-hmm. So, it's for anyone who doesn't know out there, it's really a three-part organization. It is home of the UL Press, which is super neat. A lot of people publish through the university, things like children's literature, poetry, Francophone studies. Actually, recently, we had a book launch for French in the Morning by Dr. Noah Arsenault that just releases a research-based history of Louisiana Francophone traditions on the airwaves, which is, you know, very nice. Hey, we're here on the airwaves. Il faut ajouter un peu de français pour maintenant. Ça peut faire partie de cette tradition. But yeah, so that's super neat. We host events at the center too, like book launches, talks from authors. You want to talk a little bit about the archive, Jack?
7: Yeah, before I hop into the archives, I also wanted to make a quick note that the UL Press is one of the few press stores, publishing houses in the nation that publishes bilingual books.
9: That's right.
7: So I just wanted to throw that out there. Moving on to the archives, our archives keep both Francophone and Anglophone music alive, as well as other cultural performances like storytelling, interviews, research materials, and also some physical cultural artifacts. Most of our archive materials are available on our website. 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
9: If you're just joining us, you're listening to Après-Midi on KRVS. I'm Peggy Dersch, and I've been talking with three students from the Traditional Louisiana Music Program, as well as the Center for Louisiana Studies here at the UL Lafayette campus. And they've been telling us all about Cajun and Creole music on campus. But specifically, you have an event coming up. Remind us about that, Jack.
7: Right. So we have our Cajun and Creole music on campus. It's happening two times this semester, mm-hmm. Wednesday, October 21st, and Wednesday, November 18th. Please come out and join us from 12:30 to 1:30 in front of the KRVS radio station at Burke Hawthorne Hall.
9: And it's kind of a casual concert with student musicians, and that's going to evolve into a jam?
7: That's right.
9: All right. And Daisy, you'll be there?
8: Yes, ma'am.
9: All right, fiddling along with the jam. You sing as well, don't you?
8: No, ma'am. Oh, that's the one thing you will never catch me doing.
9: Well, you make your fiddle sing.
8: Yes, ma'am.
9: Okay. Tristan, anything else you want to add as we wrap up?
6: Well, make sure to come out and check out this event. It's going to be a super fun time. Great way to immerse yourself in Louisiana culture. Maybe you don't know a lot about Louisiana music. I know because I'm from Illinois, actually, so I've been learning all this stuff recently. So I think it's a super neat opportunity, especially if for some reason you missed the festival, you know, and you didn't get the your fix of Louisiana music. This will be great. I'm going to say the date one more time. It's Wednesday, October 21st, 12:30 to 1:30. Right in front of Burke Hawthorne Hall.
9: And if you can't make that one, you have another one?
6: And then we've got the other one, November 18th.
9: Wonderful. Well, thank all three of you for being with us today.
6: Yeah,
9: and
6: thank
9: I hope you have great weather and a great turnout for your events.
6: Thank you so much.
7: Thank you for
9: having
7: us.
9: You're welcome. 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
10: And thank you all. Coming up at 4, All Things Considered. Music this hour begins with a performance by the Louisville Orchestra featuring pianist James Toko. This is a performance of the Concerto for Piano and Orchestra, composed in 1968 by John Cordiano.

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8: More bad news for the economy. Consumer prices jumped in the latest data from the federal government.
9: We'll ask what it means for consumers and whether it could lead to more rate hikes.
8: 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I'm Scott Detrow.
9: And I'm Elsa Chang. With polls showing Republicans playing defense in next month's midterms, we'll hear from voters in New York State, where one GOP lawmaker is trying to hold on to his seat.
10: I vote for whoever thinks my way. I don't really have a party. I'm not a Republican or a Democrat.
8: And we'll hear from a former top spy who's making the case that the CIA should focus its efforts on spying on foreign companies to benefit American ones.
11: Our commercial companies are critical to our national defense, whether it's AI or semiconductors or quantum computers.
9: First, this news.
12: Live from NPR News in Washington, I'm Ryland Barton. President Trump is speaking at a campaign stop in swing state Arizona right now and a Republican-leaning congressional district in Montana later today. The visits come as Trump works to bolster his party ahead of the midterms that will determine control of Congress. Trump's stops so far this month have taken him into traditionally solid Republican territory in Alabama, Nebraska, Ohio, Tennessee, and Texas as he weathers low approval ratings, rising costs, and the Iran war. Family members of Minnesota Democratic Congresswoman Ilhan Omar are being subpoenaed as part of a federal investigation, NPR's Luke Garrett reports.
13: Immigration agents searched Omar's D.C. home Monday. The Justice Department said it was part of a federal criminal investigation. According to an official familiar with but not authorized to share details on the case, the probe has now expanded with subpoenas issued to members of the congresswoman's family. A separate source familiar with the case but not allowed to share details publicly tells NPR the Omar investigation centers on immigration fraud allegations. Omar has long denied these claims. She has called the search on her home political targeting and a weaponization of federal law enforcement. The probe on the sitting member of Congress and candidate comes within just a few weeks of the midterm elections, a break with the DOJ's 60-day rule. This norm is meant to protect elections from politically motivated law enforcement. Luke Garrett, NPR News. Washington.
12: The Social Security Administration projects a 3.6% cost of living increase on checks for older adults and people with disabilities starting in 2027. Some recipients say it won't offset rising prices. The adjustment means $75 extra per month for the nearly 72 million Social Security beneficiaries and about 7.3 million supplemental security income recipients. A major source of fraud in the SNAP federal food aid program has to do with its outdated security features. NPR's Juliana Kim reports hundreds of millions of dollars have been stolen from SNAP recipients as a result, and Congress is now considering upgrading the tech.
14: In most states, food assistance cards rely on swipe pay with magnetic stripes, leaving them extremely vulnerable to a type of fraud known as card skimming. Democratic Senator Ron Wyden of Oregon has been pushing for cards to have microchips, which is the standard for most debit and credit cards today.
15: We've been hearing the Republicans talk about rooting out waste, fraud, and abuse in hunger programs. My bill gives you a way to do it without taking food away from hungry children.
14: The Senate version of the Farm Bill includes a provision to roll out chips, but the House version does not, meaning it's unclear if the measure will make the final cut. Juliana Kim, NPR News.
12: U.S. inflation accelerated last month as gas, clothes, and airfares got more expensive. It's evidence that rising prices remain an economic challenge just a few weeks before the midterm elections. The Consumer Price Index rose 3.7% in September compared with a year ago. You're listening to NPR News from Washington. The Justice Department is threatening California with possible legal action over what it says are non-citizens who received mail ballots for next month's midterm elections. A letter sent to the Secretary of State gives California 48 hours to determine whether any non-citizens are listed. Monarch butterflies are migrating south, and this fall, scientists have a new way to see where they go on their long journey. Vermont Public's Abigail Giles reports they're rigging them with tiny backpacks with solar-powered trackers.
16: That's the sound of a monarch butterfly rustling its legs. Biologist Desiree Narengo is holding it very gently by the abdomen in her Vermont lab.
17: To hold a butterfly, this part right here, this part of the vein, is the strongest part, so you can hold that safely.
16: Next, Narengo attaches a tiny transmitter to the butterfly's abdomen using non-toxic eyelash glue before releasing it outside to start its migration. The transmitter uses Bluetooth to ping off of cell phones and create a map of the butterfly's travels. Narengo is part of an international effort to track the insects this way. The hope is to learn more about where they face threats to better protect them. For NPR News, I'm Abigail Giles in White River Junction, Vermont.
12: Americans have a new sunscreen option for the first time in over 25 years. The FDA approved the chemical ingredient BEMT back in June. It's now available in products from several brands. The ingredient's already popular in Europe and is supposed to offer broad protection without the cosmetic downsides of older ingredients. It also has minimal skin absorption, reducing safety concerns. Unlike some older chemicals, BEMT is stable in sunlight. This is NPR.
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8: It's All Things Considered from NPR News. I'm Scott Detrow.
9: And I'm Elsa Chang. Inflation is moving in the wrong direction. Gasoline, smartphones, and rent all got more expensive last month. The cost of living rose more quickly in September than it did the month before. And people who rely on Social Security will get an increase in their benefits next year to help offset those higher prices. But the average worker's paycheck is not keeping up. NPR's Scott Horsley joins us now. Hi, Scott.
21: Hi, Elsa.
9: Okay, so what is pushing inflation even higher?
21: The biggest factor is the U.S. war with Iran, which triggered a spike in energy prices. The jump in gas prices accounted for more than half the overall cost of living increase between August and September. High-priced fuel is a headache for Anita Barrett, who's a retired educator, and her husband. They live in Florida for about half the year and spend the rest of their time on the road.
22: Right now, we're living in an RV motorhome. We do that for about 5 months and 20-some days a year. And the diesel is one place where we've gotten a gut punch.
21: AAA says the cost of diesel fuel is averaging $6.30 a gallon. That's about $2.50 higher than it was before the war began. The cost of airline tickets is also up more than 22% over the last year, largely as a result of higher jet fuel prices. And the cost of electricity and natural gas is also going up.
9: Up, up, up. Okay, and as you're talking to people, Scott, how are they telling you about, you know, how they're coping with these higher prices?
21: Well, for many, it's a real challenge. You know, average wages have gone up just 3% over the last year, while prices have jumped 3.7%. So that means the typical paycheck buys less today than it did a year ago.
9: Yeah.
21: And no wonder many workers feel like they're falling behind. It's a little different for retirees. We got word this morning that Social Security benefits will go up 3.6% in January. That's an automatic cost of living adjustment, or COLA, that's supposed to protect seniors from inflation. Barrett says she welcomes that increase, which works out to about $75 a month for the typical retiree, but she says it won't go very far.
0: Every little bit is going to help. The Social Security going up 3.6 is probably not going to cover everything. And so I think what we do is we cut. So we're eating at home more. So there goes somebody's job at a restaurant.
21: Overall, consumer spending continues to be fairly strong despite these high prices, but some people are cutting corners. Barrett told me she and her husband are getting by, but she stressed they don't have expensive tastes.
9: Mm. Well, let me ask you, how much do seniors rely on the cost of living increase?
21: For a lot of seniors, it's a big deal. They watch this very closely. AARP did a survey of older Americans before the announcement today, and Senior Vice President Bill Sweeney says most did not think a COLA of this size would go far enough.
2: The vast majority said that they would need a COLA of at least 5 to 8% to keep up with the cost that they're seeing in the grocery store, at the gas pump, in their electric bills right now. And so I think it really just shows that this cost of living adjustment is both critical, but really is just barely helping people make ends meet and barely get by.
21: There are close to 70 million people in the U.S. who collect Social Security. And for those who don't have a lot of other retirement savings, it's their main source of income.
9: Well, the Fed has been trying to tame inflation, but they still have some work to do. How are Fed policymakers likely to respond to this latest cost of living news, you think?
21: Yeah, there are two more meetings this year where Fed policymakers could raise interest rates to tamp down inflation. Investors already thought there was a good chance of a rate hike in December. And after this report today, odds of a rate hike this month increased to about 1 in 3.
9: That is NPR's Scott Horsley. Thank you, Scott.
21: You're welcome.
8: For more on the inflation data and what it tells us about the economy, we are joined by Austin Goolsbee. He's the president of the Federal Reserve Bank of Chicago and the former chairman of the Council of Economic Advisors under President Obama. Welcome to All Things Considered.
3: Thank you for having me.
8: We know inflation is ticking up. One of the biggest stories of the year, consumer prices up 3.7% from last September. What is your initial thought when you heard that number?
3: Yeah, this report was a little disheartening. I wasn't surprised to hear it because as I've been going around the Chicago Fed district in the Midwest, what everybody's talking about, businesses, individuals, nonprofits, are about costs, about prices, about affordability. The thing that was unfortunate in this report, it's not just that the overall inflation was higher than expected and well higher than the Fed's 2% inflation target. As you started breaking out the components, the inflation of the subparts, they didn't look that great either. So some things can lead to inflation that is inherently temporary. And those would be things supposed to be like tariffs or oil shocks.
8: Yeah.
3: The services inflation in this report was a little distressingly high.
8: Tell me more about that. Tell me what it is and tell me why you think it's happening if it's not related to those big factors we've spent so much time focused on this year.
3: We don't honor, we're still trying to, everybody's trying to get the what is the through line. And we were hoping that we had a couple of months of encouraging inflation readings, and we were hoping that the recent uptick might prove to be a blip, and so far it's not. The danger is that the inflation is less coming from things that might naturally go away, like tariff impacts on prices, and is shifting more to just old-fashioned overheating of demand. And if it were, everybody's pointing the finger at the AI build out, the high investment. You hear a lot out on the trail. You hear a lot of comments that construction costs are rising radically. Electronic components, electricians, even land, that anything that data centers and their booming investment are involved in, the software and others, you're seeing prices rising pretty rapidly.
1: You're an economist. You know politics, too. You are well aware how much President Trump is pressuring the Fed right now, politically, on social media, legal challenges that have been, you know, pushed back on by the Supreme Court. Do you think his various pressure campaigns will have any effect on what the Fed does next in terms of interest rates, given how clear he is that he doesn't want to see them go up?
3: Well, you know the rules. Any member of the FOMC is only allowed to speak for themselves. They can't speak for the Fed or what the Fed thinks. There's a reason why economists are close to unanimous that central bank independence from political interference in setting the interest rate is extremely important, because anywhere that they give up that independence from political interference, that's a recipe for seeing inflation come roaring back.
1: I want to, last question, challenge you. This might be tough for a renowned economist like yourself, but if you could tell the story... If you could tell the story of this economy as you understand it right now in 30 seconds or less, what would it be?
3: The biggest problem facing the economy is no secret to any of you, ask anybody. It's about prices, affordability, and inflation. And now we're grappling with this concept, with this idea. Is this inflation going to go away on its own because the tariff shocks, the oil shocks, those kind of things are going to fade out? Or are we re-entering a very persistent inflation environment, which is going to require more aggressive action to get us back to where we need to be?
1: That's Austin Goolsbee, president of the Federal Bank of Chicago. Got to say, it was a minute and 1 second, but still a good answer. Thank you so much.
3: Nice talking to you.
4: It has been a rocky start for Katie Zachariah. She's the new White House press secretary, and her first press briefing yesterday raised a lot of questions, including some about her own background. NPR's Brian Mann reports.
5: Zachariah has been a regular commentator on right-wing media. In naming her as his chief spokesperson, President Trump praised her loyalty to himself and his MAGA movement. During her first outing before the White House press corps, Zachariah mostly read from a script praising her new boss.
23: I have wanted to work for him for a very long time. I'm looking forward to working with each of you as well.
5: The briefing was short, barely 15 minutes long. In a performance widely described as halting and unsteady, Zachariah took questions from only three outlets, all conservative. When asked by Fox News about one of the big stories of the day, the Trump administration's increasingly frosty relationship with Ukraine, Zachariah responded this way.
24: Has the U.S. stopped sharing intel with Ukraine?
23: I'll have to get back to you on that.
5: Zachariah will have to find her voice quickly. She's stepping in at a moment when Trump is scrambling to limit potential Republican losses in the midterm, at a time when polls show he's deeply unpopular. Zachariah was asked about the political climate, but didn't acknowledge the GOP's difficulties, instead promising what she described as a midterm blitz.
23: With energy and excitement never seen before in the history of midterms, thanks to President Trump.
5: Before joining the White House team, Zachariah had a history of pushing right-wing conspiracy theories on social media, including debunked claims that top Democratic leaders were pedophiles and Trump's false claims that the 2020 presidential election was stolen from him. Yesterday, Zachariah was questioned about a personal claim. While it's not a requirement for the press secretary position, she's described herself repeatedly as an attorney, but it's unclear whether she passed the bar in any U.S. state, which is a requirement to be an attorney. During an exchange with reporters outside the White House, Trump appeared to ask Zachariah in which state she took the bar exam. Zachariah, a graduate of Pepperdine Caruso School of Law, answered by saying that she had moved to China, an apparent reference to her time living in Beijing. NPR asked her to clarify what that means. In an email statement, Zachariah said she practiced international transaction law with all the appropriate credentials. Brian Mann, NPR News, Washington.
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6: I'm John Broussard, better known as JB. 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
7: Pretty warm for the next couple of days. We do have cooler weather on the way by the weekend, but for now we'll stay at about 90 and sunny through the rest of today. High pressure is set up over the Gulf Coast states for now. Clear and upper 60s for the overnight hours. And then we'll hit 90 with sunshine again on Thursday. Maybe a shower or two on Friday. A little bit windy. We have cold front moving through. We'll be in the upper 80s. And then the weekend looks pretty good. Breezy and sunny and low 70s. I'm meteorologist Steve Hamilton. So.

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5: 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I'm Scott Detrow.
6: And I'm Mary Louise Kelly. Should the U.S. spy on foreign companies to protect American ones? David Cohen makes the case for economic espionage in a new article in Foreign Affairs. Cohen served twice as deputy director of the CIA, and he writes that by abstaining, quote, the United States has tilted the playing field against itself and magnified the Chinese threat. David Cohen is here with me in our Washington studios. Welcome.
7: Thank you. Good to be here.
6: Explain what you mean by that. The U.S. has tilted the playing field against itself. How so? Yeah.
7: So the U.S. has embraced this norm that we would not engage in foreign intelligence collection for the purpose of advancing the commercial prospects of our companies, of American companies. And the reason that that tilts the playing field against the United States is really for three reasons. The first is that our commercial companies, more and more, are critical to our national defense, whether it's AI or semiconductors or quantum computers that are coming online, that are both sold as consumer products and sold to the U.S. government. The other two ways it's changed is the Chinese are increasingly catching up or surpassing American technology firms in these frontier technologies.
6: So just to sum up what I'm hearing you say, in a world where the U.S. was so far ahead of our foreign competitors, there was no need to deploy economic espionage because we had more to lose than we would to gain if we were that far ahead.
7: Now China has changed that. Exactly. Not only no need, but also much more to lose. Okay. That is no longer the case. And the third reason is that there has been a shift in how we think about industries, companies that are involved in national security in this country. You know, the orthodoxy of the 1970s, 1980s of sort of a free market, that has given way to a very deliberate national security-centric industrial policy that has been embraced across several administrations now.
6: So just to spell out the very basic argument here, U.S. intelligence agencies do spy on foreign companies, and this is totally fine so long as it's being used for national security purposes and not to benefit private American companies, correct?
7: It has long been the case that we collect foreign intelligence for a whole variety of governmental purposes, to inform trade negotiations, to inform sanctions policy, even to provide information to companies about how they are going to be attacked by a foreign power. So we will provide to a private firm an indication that they are the target of a cyber attack from a foreign company. But what we won't do is provide intelligence to help a U.S. company compete more effectively in the commercial sector. That's the line that has been drawn historically that I think is time to lift.
6: And you're arguing, look, America's adversaries, America's allies are doing this. Why not return the favor?
7: Yeah, but it isn't just a fight fire with fire argument. It is really an argument that this is something that we need to do to enhance our national security.
6: So what would this look like? Give me an example if we embrace the change that you're arguing for.
7: Well, I think it's very important that we do this in a way that is carefully controlled, because there are dangers here. One is that by favoring certain firms in the economy, that favoritism sort of bleeds over into corruption, frankly. And so you want to have some rigorous, objective, neutral criteria about which sectors of the economy we will provide this intelligence to and which firms in those sectors that we provide information to. And you want to be sure that it's not just going to companies that happen to have, you know, political connections.
6: That feels like not a small challenge. Like, how do you pick which firm, which companies in fields where American companies are competing with each other?
7: Yeah. So my proposal is that the president, working with Congress, develop neutral criteria that can be identified in advance, and the determination of which firms would receive this information would be subject to careful oversight, both by the congressional oversight committees and by inspectors general in the intelligence community, to ensure that there isn't undue favoritism being shown for personal or political reasons.
6: That also feels like a not insignificant challenge, putting up guardrails, having oversight in a carefully calibrated way. I mean, you're a former U.S. government official across many years, both at CIA and at Treasury. Do you have full confidence that Congress and American president are going to work together and do this in a responsible way?
7: Well, I think that is essential if we're going to do this, that that's the way it should happen. My concern, frankly, is that this may be beginning to happen sort of in the shadows. There may be sort of a creeping erosion of this norm going on right now. And so the worst of all worlds is that we abandon this norm in a circumstance where we don't do it deliberately, and we don't do it with some significant forethought, and we don't do it with these guardrails in place.
6: Have you floated this idea to your former colleagues at the Central Intelligence Agency?
7: Well, I floated the idea by writing the article, and I've had a lot of feedback.
6: You you quote a CIA case officer in your piece. This is a case officer back in the 90s, but who said, and I'm quoting, "I'm prepared to give my life for my country, but not for a company." Yeah. Do you anticipate resistance along those lines?
7: So I anticipate some, but not a lot of resistance along those lines. I think that is very much a 1990s perspective. And I think that the case officers in the agency have also come to recognize the importance of the private sector and private sector innovation, both in what they do in helping them perform their job, but also more broadly in our national defense enterprise. So I think that that reluctance is one that I think is not going to be a significant impediment.
6: Last question that's popping into my head listening to you. At the pace that tech is changing in 2026, are you, David Cohen, still entirely confident that U.S. intelligence has a skill set that would be of value in helping the private sector get ahead at the rate that AI, for example, is racing forward?
7: I do. I do. I think we have in the intelligence community very skilled analysts and operators who can identify what it is in conversation with the private sector and can go out and get that. But it will require this careful and more robust communication between the private sector and the intelligence community. And it requires, I think, continuing to bring on board into the intelligence community people who have experience, expertise, education in these tech sectors, and opening up those channels as well. So it's not just a channel of communication, it's also a channel of personnel sort of moving in and moving out of the intelligence community and the private sector so that people stay fresh on these technologies.
6: David Cohen, former deputy director of the CIA, his piece for Foreign Affairs is headlined "The Case for Economic Espionage." David Cohen, thank you.
7: Thank you.
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5: 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I'm Scott Detrow.
11: And I'm Ilse Chang. 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
13: Live from NPR News in Culver City, California, I'm Duane Brown. Majority Leader Chuck Schumer and Senator Alex Padilla of California announced today that more than 100 Democratic staff will fan out across the country as nonpartisan election observers. The Senate's program mirrors a long-standing bipartisan program in the House. NPR's Eric McDaniel has more.
14: Democrats have been preparing for more than 100 different types of election threats, from the possibility that the president will again declare elections fraudulent to National Guard troops or ICE agents at the polls. The White House has said in statements to NPR that the administration is working to protect the election and that federal agents won't be specifically dispatched to polls. The new election observer program is the most visible part of Senate Democrats' preparations. The Senate Republican, who would be responsible for any GOP participation in the observer program, didn't immediately return a request for comment. Eric McDaniel, NPR News, Washington.
13: A parent has filed a class action lawsuit against OpenAI for allowing her teenage children to use ChatGPT without parental consent and profiting off their data. NPR's Ho-Jing Wong Nan has more.
15: The lawsuit filed in California alleges that OpenAI allowed the plaintiff's children to bypass its parental consent requirement easily, and that the chatbot continued to engage with one of the children even after the girl said that she was 12, below the minimum user age that OpenAI laid out in its own policy. According to the complaint, the children shared intimate life details with the chatbot, including selfies, their anxieties about their appearance, and a photo of insects in the bathroom. The plaintiff alleges that OpenAI unjustly profits off of such user data and demands compensation from the company. In a response to NPR, OpenAI says it strongly disagrees with this, quote, misguided lawsuit. It says it requires parental consent for underage users and lets teen users opt out of letting OpenAI train on their data.
13: This is NPR. In Albany, protests in the capital there have turned violent with several arrests. NPR's Rob Schmitz has that story.
16: The student-led demonstrations have joined an ongoing anti-government movement known as the Flamingo Revolution, which is demanding the resignation of Prime Minister Edi Rama over allegations of corruption. Rama is a vocal supporter of a luxury coastal development project linked to Jared Kushner and Ivanka Trump that protesters say will harm the fragile coastal environment in southern Albania. This week, Tirana saw violent clashes between student protesters and police as demonstrators threw stones and smashed shop windows. Police responded with tear gas and water cannons, arresting at least 23 people. Six police officers and one journalist were injured. Rob Schmitz, NPR News, Washington.
13: The Justice Department is threatening California with legal action over allegations of non-citizens receiving ballots to vote in next month's midterm election. The government has given state and local officials 48 hours to release a list of alleged non-citizens on the voter rolls. The Trump administration has made non-citizen voting a priority this year, even though multiple audits have found the problem is exceptionally rare. With more than 227 million registered voters, the DOJ has so far charged only 90 people with some type of election misconduct this year. This is NPR.
17: Paper is made out of a tree, but trees are made to be more. They're stormwater sponges, you see, eliminating water galore. Tree canopies capture the rainfall to help slow water flooding the ground. Up to 3,000 gallons in all is how much one tree captures year-round. 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Trees are made to be more. That's why you shouldn't ignore the stormwater sponges of nature. Trees are much more than paper.
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10: And I'm Elsa Chang in Culver City, California. 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
20: Hey there.
10: Okay, so tell us exactly what is going on here.
20: Yeah, so we should probably start by making a big distinction. Medicare comes in two main flavors these days. So seniors choose between traditional Medicare, run by the federal government, and Medicare Advantage, which is run by private insurance companies. And these days, about half of seniors are on Medicare Advantage plans. They're super popular because they often cover things like vision and dental and hearing, which are big gaps in traditional Medicare. And they tend to cost a lot less out of pocket, like including lower monthly premiums, because fun fact, Medicare isn't actually free healthcare.
10: Exactly.
20: But there are downsides to these plans. Like for a long time, people have complained they can limit what doctors you see. They can refuse to pay for treatments. And now we're seeing this new disadvantage. If these companies don't think it's profitable to operate your insurance plan anymore, they don't have to. I mean, they're for-profit companies like, you know, United, Humana, Aetna. They've got shareholders to answer to. So for 2027, more than 40 states are going to lose some Medicare Advantage plans, and nearly 200 counties, mostly rural, they're going to have no Medicare Advantage options at all.
10: Wow.
20: Yeah.
10: Well, we know that last year about 3 million seniors had to go hunting for new Medicare Advantage plans. I know you and your colleagues have been digging into what happened. What did you learn, and what does that tell us about what might be coming, you think?
20: Yeah, it's going to be rough. We talked with people in Minnesota, where hundreds of thousands of people had to find new plans last year, and where, by the way, more plans are shutting down this year. We talked to Kelly Jo Greiner. She runs a state agency that operates a Medicare hotline there. Here's what she told us.
21: I don't know any other way to describe it other than total chaos. We had wait times of 2 hours. Nobody wants to wait for even 10 minutes, let alone 2 hours.
10: No way.
20: Yeah. And when people got through, they generally found out their options were not great because the plans that had not shut down, they didn't cover as much. They often had higher monthly premiums. And this year, it's basically going to be a lot more of the same in a lot more places. So we crunched some county level numbers for this coming year based on federal data. These numbers were crunched first by KFF. That's a health policy research group. What it looks like to us is like in the Twin Cities area, a third of the Medicare Advantage plans are shutting down. Dallas, Fort Worth, Houston, Seattle, it's more than a quarter. And official numbers aren't out about how many people are affected, but I'm seeing estimates of like 4 to 5 million people across the country losing their plans.
0: Hmm. Well, if you or someone you care about got one of those letters saying, sorry, your Medicare Advantage plan is shutting down, what do you do? What do you suggest?
20: Yeah, well, first of all, if you or someone you care about is on Medicare Advantage, check your mail. Kelly Jo Greiner, who runs that Medicare hotline in Minnesota, she said she's still hearing from people who missed the notice last year. Doing nothing is not a good choice. You want to know your options. The good news is every state has a hotline like the one she operates. They're part of a federally funded program called SHIP. So if you got any questions, you want to call them now. To find the right one for you, go to Google, type in SHIP and Medicare and the name of your state. The right one should pop right up.
0: Thank you so much for your help. Dan Weissman is host of An Arm and a Leg, a podcast about the cost of health care. Thank you, Dan.
20: Thanks so much for having me.
5: Republican Congressman Mike Lawler has a history of doing something pretty rare. Since 2022, he has won in a purple district which sits about an hour outside solid blue New York City. Whether Lawler can do it again this year could determine if his party keeps its slim majority in the House. But as President Trump struggles in the polls, can voters separate Lawler from his party? NPR's Elena Moore has this report from the Hudson Valley.
1: Right on the corner of a busy intersection in Garnerville, New York, sits Sparky's Diner. It's been there 50 years, 51 in February, says owner Jeannie Nikolakis.
22: I started out, I didn't even have my kids at the time. And then I had my kids and I raised them in here in a playpen right on the side there.
1: Photos of those kids and grandkids cover the wall behind the counter. But that pride doesn't stop with her family.
22: It's like my own son, you know, like that's how I see him. You know, I see him as my grandson, not really my son because I'm old enough to be his grandmother.
1: She's talking about her congressman, Mike Lawler, and says no one can take his place. But this isn't a safe red district. It's one of just a handful that elected a Republican to the House in 2024 and also voted for Kamala Harris. Nearby, the annual Rockland County Volunteer Firefighters Association parade is in full swing. Lawler marches alongside them, stopping for selfies and shaking hands. He says his understanding of the district makes him the right person to lead it.
23: If you know your communities, if you know the issues that matter to them, if you know who and what you're fighting for, that comes through and the politics takes care of itself.
1: He says he's unafraid to cross his own party, often bringing up how he criticized the administration for ending a policy shielding some Haitian immigrants from deportation. He also highlights his work to raise a popular property tax deduction, which was a flashpoint in negotiations over Trump's massive tax and spending bill, something Lawler ultimately supported. But Lawler also hasn't shied away from Trump and spoke about their relationship in September at the Republican National Convention.
24: The president and I don't always agree, and that's okay. After all, we're both New Yorkers.
1: But trying to be an independent voice within Trump's party is a tricky sell, especially as the president faces low approval ratings and concerns about high costs.
25: You're paying for goods that are inflated because of how much gasoline is and how much diesel is. So I would say that would be the biggest concern.
1: Across the Hudson River in Armonk, Brett Silverstein is one of many parents keeping an eye on their kids as they run around the town's fall festival. He says he used to vote Republican, but doesn't like Trump or Lawler.
25: He supported Trump and kind of the whole MAGA train over the past 2 to 4 years. So given how he's affiliated with that, I'm just not a big fan of it in general. So.
1: And Lawler has supported key parts of Trump's agenda, like his tariff policy and the Iran war. It's a record his Democratic opponent, Kate Conley, argues has made New Yorkers worse off.
26: It's harder to put food on the table, keep a roof over their heads, afford health care, or keep the lights on. And they deserve better.
1: Conley, a military veteran, also tries to differentiate herself from factions of her party that may turn off swing voters, like New York City Mayor and Democratic Socialist Zoran Mamdani. And that could prove helpful for this district, where roughly 30% to 40% of voters are either ticket splitters or only loosely identify with a party. That's how retired builder Michael Alvarado feels over in Stony Point.
27: I vote for whoever thinks my way. I don't really have a party. I'm not a Republican or a Democrat.
1: He's still deciding who to back this fall, saying he wants someone who's pro-union and will cut school and property taxes.
27: Just looking, see what happens come November. was to hear all the promises.
1: He may not know who he's picking yet, but Alvarado adds, he always votes. Elena Moore, NPR News, Rockland County, New York.
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2: You're listening to KRVS. I'm Peggy Dersch, and today I am speaking with Beth Chasson, director of an upcoming Reader's Theater presentation at Cité des Arts, and an actress from the presentation, Jessica Hebert. I'm saying presentation, and we should really call it a performance.
3: It's theater.
2: It's theater. So, Beth, welcome. Yes. Jessica, welcome.
3: Thank you.
2: Beth, you're doing a Jane Austen adaptation of one of her last novels, Persuasion. Tell us what it's about. What are some of the themes, and why did you pick it?
3: So I'm just a big Jane Austen fan, and I really enjoy this particular story. It is her last novel, and it was actually published posthumously after she passed away. And what's interesting about it is that I think, you know, at that point in her life, she was around 40 when she passed away. So I think she had kind of, you know, lived her youth and had gotten to a point in like maturity where I think she had realized that maybe she had made some regrets in her life. Maybe she had made some decisions that, you know, she wished she hadn't made, or just, you know, had seen what had happened in life and said, ooh, I kind of wish that maybe I had not listened to certain people. And that's this story. Is it's called Persuasion because our main character, Anne Elliot, was persuaded by a family friend when she was in her early 20s to not follow the love of her life. She was persuaded to believe that that was maybe not the best choice for her. And let's just say several years have passed, and maybe she feels like perhaps that was a missed opportunity. So we get to see what has happened 8 years after this decision. And I just think it's just such a great story and a relatable story.
2: And how accessible it is to come to a Reader's Theater production to hear a story like this.
3: Absolutely.
2: Jessica Hebert, many listeners might recognize your voice, Jessica, because you are a local actress. I've seen you on stage many times. But this is your first Reader's Theater production, is that correct?
6: Yes.
2: Yes. And so how does that feel different for you as an actress when in this production you'll be sitting and reading?
6: It's going to be so different, but I'm so excited. I was talking with Beth about it and just kind of what to expect. And she made a good point that, you know, whereas like there won't be maybe like a big set or costumes and things like that, actors will have to just perform stronger to keep the audience captivated. And so I'm very excited for that opportunity.
2: I'm excited to see you.
6: Thanks.
2: So tell us the details. When does it?

0: And just enjoy the evening and enjoy the story.
1: Okay, so October 22nd, get tickets at citedesart.org. 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
2: Yeah. Yes.
1: Thank you both so much for being here. 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
9: 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I'm Elsa Chang.
10: And I'm Scott Detrow. To understand how the NFL has changed over the past 40-plus years, Peter King's new book, The Game, is a good place to start. The league changed a lot during King's career, covering stories on and off the field, mostly for Sports Illustrated. When we spoke recently, King told me he could feel the NFL changing in the moment as he was reporting on it.
11: In 1984, my first year covering the league, you know, I remember very well watching the early parts of the draft on ESPN that day. And, you know, as Mel Kiper told me recently, he said, we only did a round and a half, and we bailed out of the draft to show a tractor pull. And there were 125 fans at the draft that year at a hotel ballroom in New York City. And now think about the draft. 600,000 people showed up a few years ago when the draft was in Nashville. But, you know, in those days, the NFL was basically in a dead heat with baseball in popularity in the United States. That year, 1984, the World Series killed the NFL in TV ratings. Think about that now. You know, Major League Baseball doesn't want to go up against football, you know, on most days. They try to shy away from that. And so, yeah, that's how much it changed in four decades.
10: Your signature style of journalism over the years was the behind-the-scenes embedding piece, you know, where you just kind of lock in, whether it's traveling with John Madden or following a quarterback through a week of prep. A lot of those are in here, and you kind of retell them and then re-report them in a way. I want to talk about the one where you spent a week with an officiating crew. First of all, why did you want to do that, and how hard was it to convince them to let you tag along?
11: Why I wanted to do that? Because nobody had ever done it. Following an officiating crew, seeing what they do in their real job, seeing the back judge as a teacher at a high school in a suburb of Grand Rapids, Michigan, sitting through his day with him as a single dad to three kids. I mean, it was just incredibly educational.
10: one of the things that you write

0: about talking to people over the last 2 years as you put this book together is a lot of refs did not like that story.
1: They didn't like it because they didn't want attention drawn to them. But here's what the NFL does now.
0: Mm-hmm.
1: Okay, the NFL, with things like Hard Knocks on HBO, the NFL shines a spotlight on the inner workings of the game. They didn't used to, but they do now. If I had not done that story in 2013, the league would have done it. They would have had someone internally do that story at some point.
0: Yeah.
1: And I just felt like it was a race. I had to do this story first.
0: How much harder did it get over the years to do stories like that? Because the flip side of the NFL becoming this, you know, multi-trillion dollar global enterprise is that they took more and more control of their brand. Like you said, they were doing the videos themselves and they were less likely to let an outside journalist come in and tell a story that they weren't line checking. Like, how did you navigate that?
1: Scott, I'm the luckiest man on the face of the earth because in 1989, when I got to Sports Illustrated, Sports Illustrated was bigger than ESPN.
0: Listen, I kept the issues every week. I had the football phone. I am well aware.
1: Yeah, okay, you know it. And so teams wanted to be on the cover of Sports Illustrated. I'm not saying it was easy. I still had to really work hard to be able to get inside teams, inside players. But at least it was doable. There's absolutely no way I could have done my job the way I did it in today's NFL.
0: Yeah. You built a personal relationship with the people you covered. You got them to trust you, but at the same time, you were a professional. And can you walk us through how you thought and approached it? Like when, say, Brett Favre calls you up on the phone and says, hey, by the way, I'm about to enter rehab, and your reporter light goes off, but you're also talking to him as a human. How did you navigate those lines and think about your job?
1: It was just so different in those days because, you know, today, if Brett Favre was doing that, he would write it on Instagram and he'd have a long story or a long podcast by himself doing it. At that time, back in the mid-90s, the only way you can really be able to do a story like that and have a guy call you and confess what happened and how it is he got addicted to Vicodin. The only way was to be there a lot.
0: Mm-hmm.
1: That's what you have to do. You got to show your face. You got to hang around. But you can't necessarily, you know, just be in the bag at all. You have got to make sure that they know about your ethics and your ethos about this.
0: I want to talk about some of the tougher things that have gone along with the story of the NFL over the last few decades, and you have several chapters on them. Let's start with CTE and traumatic head injuries, because they come more and more into focus, and yet it's as popular as ever. It's a global franchise, like you said. How do you account for the reality of what we know about CTE and how we feel about football in America?
1: We live in a conflicted country, okay? And I'll tell you this, the woman who is really shining a light on the problems of CTE in the NFL and all through football is a woman named Ann McKee, who has done autopsies and has studied brain tissues of more than 700 former football players. Scott, she's got bobbleheads of Aaron Rodgers and Brett Favre in her office. She grew up in Wisconsin. And although she doesn't watch much football anymore, her husband does.
0: Yeah.
1: He loves the game. So everyone, I think, has a certain bit of conflict because the game is so much fun and so compelling to watch.
0: I was kind of relieved to pick up on the page. Maybe I'm misinterpreting. I don't think I am. That you feel pretty disgusted about the intertwined state of gambling in professional sports these days.
1: Hate it.
0: Yeah.
1: Hate it. I think in 5 years, Scott, there's going to be more people in Gamblers Anonymous than Alcoholics Anonymous. It was only 10 years ago that the NFL looked at gambling as the decline of Western civilization.
0: Mm-hmm.
1: And now it's fully embraced because they can make money on it. Personally, I'm disgusted by it.
0: But there doesn't seem to be any going back.
1: There's not any going back because of all the money it makes.
0: What do you think we as sports fans lose when there's not kind of the long-form storytelling part of the journalism that was such a big part of it for so many decades?
1: There's something that we have lost about stories that, even though they were 4 or 5 days old by the time you opened Sports Illustrated, the detail in SI just couldn't be matched. And I don't know that we will be able to match that these days, because even though there are so many great reporters, there are also so many roadblocks in their way that were not in the way when I was able to spend a week in the life of the Green Bay Packers.
0: Yeah. That's Peter King, author of the new book, The Game. Thank you so much.
1: Thank you, Scott.
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8: We need Starlink. 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
9: Ukraine's President Volodymyr Zelensky says President Trump is threatening to stop sharing U.S. intel with Ukraine.
0: For Wednesday, October 14th, it's All Things Considered from NPR News.
9: I'm Elsa Chang.
0: And I'm Scott Detrow. The arrest of a former German spy chief is raising concerns inside the CIA.
10: I'm sure that they get intelligence from all over the world, and that now they've compromised everybody.
9: Also, an NPR investigation shows how a network of skincare stores scams shoppers out of thousands of dollars.
11: And in a big red stamp, no exchanges, no returns, final sale. I just about lost my cookies.
0: And 3 fired workers say OpenAI punished them for being vocal about safety.
9: First, this news.
12: Live from NPR News in Washington, I'm Ryland Barton. Inflation heated up last month. NPR's Scott Horsley reports that's due in part to surging energy prices.
13: Consumer prices in September were up 3.7% from a year ago. That's a bigger annual increase than the previous month. Prices jumped 0.6% between August and September, with a spike in gasoline prices tied to the U.S. war with Iran, accounting for more than half that monthly increase. The cost of rent, airfare, and clothing was also up last month, while grocery prices were slightly lower. Stripping out volatile food and energy costs, core inflation was 2.6% for the 12 months ending in September. That's also higher than the previous month. The Federal Reserve will weigh the cost of living data when officials meet to discuss interest rates in 2 weeks. Scott Horsley, NPR News, Washington.
12: A federal judge has extended an order blocking the Trump administration from banning reporters from CNN, MS Now, and Politico from the White House. The judge says that the ban violates the journalists' constitutional rights to free speech and due due process. The Justice Department is escalating its threats to local election jurisdictions as midterms approach. As NPR's Miles Parks reports, the DOJ sent a letter of alleged non-citizen voters to L.A. County this week and threatened to sue if local officials don't comply with instructions.
14: The county clerk for L.A., Dean Logan, said the DOJ reached out to his office on Tuesday, 3 weeks before Election Day, with a letter and a USB drive that allegedly included the names of non-citizens on the county's voter rolls. In the letter, the department asked Los Angeles to segregate vote-by-mail ballots returned by the people listed until their citizenship is confirmed. Logan says he has not accessed the drive because he couldn't verify it was secure. But if his office doesn't implement the process requested by the DOJ within 48 hours, the department says it will sue to compel him to. That may not be successful. Judges have dismissed dozens of other DOJ lawsuits during Trump's second term related to oversight of local election processes. Miles Parks, NPR News, Washington.
12: Oregon has paused permitting for new data centers. It joins two other states with similar data center moratoriums. Oregon Public Broadcasting's April Ehrlich reports the move also comes as data centers are proving to be a major issue in the state's governor's race.
15: Oregon's Democratic Governor Tina Kotek directed the state's environmental regulators to stop permitting new or expanding data centers until July. The directive comes amid an unusually tight race for governor between Kotek and a Republican candidate, State Senator Christine Drazen. Oregon hasn't elected a Republican governor since the 1980s. Each candidate has accused each other of not doing enough to regulate Oregon's growing data center market. Amazon is a big player here. Its executives quickly criticized Kotek's directive as abrupt, saying it will halt billions of dollars in planned investment. New York and Texas have similar permitting moratoriums. For NPR News, I'm April Ehrlich in Portland, Oregon.
12: Major U.S. stock indexes had their worst day since July today. This is NPR News from Washington. Supermarkets in France and the Netherlands are dealing with the aftermath of a cyber attack that disrupted refrigeration systems. The attack caused temperatures to soar, leading to significant food losses. Investigations are underway, but no perpetrators have been identified. Experts say the attack highlights vulnerabilities in older refrigeration systems and the need for better cybersecurity measures. More than 9,000 people have gotten sick during the ongoing Ebola outbreak, according to health officials. As NPR's Jonathan Lambert reports, cases are popping up outside the epicenter.
16: Democratic Republic of Congo officials confirmed that there have been 9,144 cases and over 4,400 deaths, making this the second largest Ebola outbreak ever. Early hotspots of spread have slowed down a bit, but the virus has moved into new territory. The province of North Kivu is particularly affected. An ongoing conflict there is slowing response efforts. Over 70% of deaths are still occurring outside of treatment centers. That suggests efforts to monitor potential cases and get them to seek treatment are falling short. The virus is also spreading outside of DRC. Last week, Kenya reported its first case in a man who traveled home from DRC. Now, one of his family members has gotten sick. Kenyan health officials said this second case was already in quarantine and is now being treated. Jonathan Lambert, NPR News.
12: New York City is moving toward a ban on the more than 150-year-old horse-drawn carriage industry following the death of a teenage tourist in Central Park. The city council is expected to approve a bill next week that would shutter the practice by 2028. Mayor Zoran Mamdani said on X that the industry is coming to an end in the city. This is NPR News.
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9: From NPR News, this is All Things Considered. I'm Elsa Chang in Culver City, California.
0: And I'm Scott Detrow in New York. We begin with two stories that illustrate the challenges and perils of nations sharing intelligence. In a moment, we will hear how the recent arrest of Germany's former chief spy on treason and espionage charges has left that country reeling.
9: But let's start here in the U.S. American spy agencies and the military share intelligence with Ukraine in its fight against Russia. Now, in an interview with NPR, Ukraine's president, Volodymyr Zelensky, says the Trump administration is threatening to cut off that cooperation. We're going to bring in now NPR's Greg Myrie. He covers national security. Hi, Greg.
19: Hi, Elsa.
9: Hi. Okay, so Ukraine is saying that this absolutely critical military communication system has suddenly been restricted without any warning whatsoever. What's going on here?
19: Yeah, Ukraine's military depends heavily on something called Star Shield. And this grew directly out of the more well-known Starlink, the satellite communications company owned by Elon Musk.
9: Right.
19: Now, they're sometimes mentioned interchangeably, but there is an important difference here. Starlink is the civilian version. Star Shield is the more secure version used by the U.S. government and military, which the Pentagon shares with Ukraine. Okay. And Ukraine depends on it for many things, most importantly to guide its very potent drones, both offensive drones that attack Russia and defensive drones to protect against Russian airstrikes.
9: Okay, and so what is the government in Ukraine saying about what's happening?
19: Yeah, Ukraine's defense ministry said in a statement that, quote, without warning, the Star Shield terminals were unilaterally limited. Ukraine says that when its drones exceed 100 miles per hour, which they routinely do, the communication link is cut with the drone operator. So this is a huge blow to Ukraine if this restriction stays in effect. Ukraine says it's in contact with the U.S. government and SpaceX to try to sort out the problem.
9: Well, is SpaceX or is the Trump administration saying anything in response to this?
19: Yeah, very recently, Elon Musk took to social media and said that Star Shield is, quote, controlled by the U.S. government. Any limits on speed or usage are decided by the U.S. military and ultimately the president. And NPR has sought comment from the White House and from the Pentagon. They have not responded. But according to Musk, they would be responsible for any changes made to this system.
9: Okay, well, President Trump has been telling Ukraine to stop attacking Russian diesel facilities. Could all of this that you're describing be related to that?
19: Yeah, it certainly seems so. Just yesterday, NPR's Ukraine correspondent Joanna Kakissis interviewed President Zelensky in Kyiv. This was just hours before this latest development we're talking about, and she asked Zelensky if the U.S. was going to cut off intelligence. Here's what he said.
8: We need Starlink. We asked administration, government, and SpaceX on different channels. We asked them to share with us Starlink only for military goals.
19: So Trump said yesterday that intelligence sharing hadn't been cut off. But what we're seeing today certainly looks like an intentional action to limit Ukraine's ability to fight Russia.
9: Well, another thing President Trump said this week, at least, was that there was some sort of so-called energy ceasefire between Russia and Ukraine. Any sign of that actually happening?
19: Yeah, Elsa, absolutely not. Zelensky said Russia fired 39 ballistic missiles at his country overnight, knocked out power to a large part of Kyiv. Russia says explicitly it's ramping up attacks on Ukraine's energy system in an attempt to bring about the collapse of the electricity grid this winter. And Ukraine is also attacking Russia. It hit three large data centers this week. But Zelensky says Ukraine has refrained the past few days from attacking Russian energy sites because he would like to see this energy truce that Trump is at least talking about. But no sign that this is happening. Trump is putting all the pressure on Ukraine, not on Russia. And he recently announced a plan to buy diesel fuel from Russia. It's not clear that Russia even has that diesel fuel to sell, but Trump is making his priority clear. He wants to bring down fuel prices at home.
9: That is NPR's Greg Myrie. Thank you, Greg.
19: Sure thing, Elsa.
0: Now let's go to Germany, where the arrest last week of the country's former intelligence head, August Hanning, has left the country in shock. It is also troubling Western agencies like the CIA, which share classified information with Germany. NPR's Rob Schmitz reports.
20: In the days following Hanning's arrest, reports on the foreign governments, which he may have supplied stolen information to over the past two decades, multiplied in the German media. Azerbaijan, China, Israel. In a post on X, Vienna-based political scientist Anton Shakovstov called Hanning a, quote, intelligence grocery store. While Hanning's lawyer disputes the charges, the German government alleges that Hanning paid a former colleague for nearly 2,000 documents. Many of them were classified and had been used over the years to brief Germany's chancellor in routine intelligence memos.
10: So if you've got an intelligence memo, a lot of it is passed from us. Of course, he would also have stuff from the French. He would have stuff from the Brits.
20: Margaret Hennock served in the CIA for 25 years.
10: I'm sure that they get intelligence from all over the world, and that now they've compromised everybody.
20: Hennock was the chief of operations for the Europe division of the CIA, while Hanning led the BND, Germany's intelligence service, in the late 90s and early 2000s. She worked with Hanning for a few years and remembers him as an uptight man and a man who wasn't afraid to ask for what he wanted. She remembers inviting Hanning and a few of his aides to an American steakhouse, but Hanning didn't order the steak. He asked Hennock to order him a lobster.
10: The lobster came to the table, you know, kind of looking like a cooked lobster always looks. And he looked at it for a second, and he didn't ask anybody what you do with it. He picked it up and held it like an ear of corn with two hands, and then sort of started to try to eat it like an ear of corn. And so, of course, I was the lead, so I had to get up and say, oh, sir, excuse me, that's not quite right, and stop him. And there, in the interim, I was coated in lobster shell.
20: Hennock's lobster story reflects a broader observation she held about the BND from her years in the CIA. Their methods often lack sophistication.
10: They didn't collect intelligence the way we understood intelligence to be collected.
20: The BND did not respond to an NPR request for comment. Hennock says one of the biggest lessons from the Hanning scandal is that Germany needs to beef up its counterintelligence briefings with its own agents so that there's a protocol of proper behavior during and after their service. German political scientist Torsten Benner agrees.
1: This instance of former officials engaging in fishy consulting behavior and selling themselves to the highest bidder, although they receive a really, really generous pension, that's a pattern that's all too widespread in Germany.
20: Benner points out that Hanning's case is hardly an anomaly in Germany. Although he denies it, BND's former head of its Russia department is currently on trial for spying on behalf of Russia. After stepping down as German chancellor, Gerhard Schröder joined the board of the Russian energy company Rosneft. Benner says all of this needs to stop.
1: And we should not allow them to engage in for-profit consulting, selling their experience, their knowledge, their contacts.
20: There are changes on the horizon for German intelligence, though. Even before this scandal, Martin Jäger, the current head of the BND, who's been on the job for just a year, vowed to reform the agency. Again, Benner.
1: There's a scenario in which the new head of the BND comes clean on this, gets ahead of the story, promises to kind of use an iron broom to actually make sure that the rules are being changed.
20: But it won't be easy to restore public trust, says Benner, when former German officials continue to betray their country's national interests. The latest example came just a day after Hanning was arrested. Gerhard Schröder, who was chancellor while Hanning was head of German intelligence, was photographed clasping hands with Russian President Vladimir Putin in Moscow, where he was celebrating Putin's 74th birthday. Rob Schmitz, NPR News, Washington.
21: Faculty members at Cornell University are meeting today to discuss a no-confidence vote in the school's leadership. The president of Cornell, Michael Kotlikoff, has come under harsh criticism in response to the university's handling of a former student's claims that she was gang-raped at a frat party in 2024. NPR's Alyssa Nadworny reports.
22: Michael Kotlikoff is a veterinarian and a biomedical researcher who started working at Cornell 26 years ago. He served as dean of the university's vet school and then as provost, leading academics for nearly a decade. In the summer of 2024, he was selected by the board of trustees to serve as interim president. He got the permanent job the next year. So that means he was in charge back in October 2024 when Jane Doe went to a fraternity party at the Chi Phi House on Edgemoor Lane.
23: What happened to Jane Doe in 2024 is deeply disturbing and will weigh heavily on our community for years to come.
22: That's from an 8-minute video message the president released following Jane Doe's civil lawsuit against the university. In the video, Kotlikoff vowed to strengthen investigative processes at the school and acknowledged frustration with the university's handling of the case.
23: We will make a greater effort to explain what we can, to provide context about the actions Cornell has taken, and to be more transparent.
22: In his first interview since the lawsuit, he told the New York Times this week that the university has more information now than they did in 2024, including that he didn't, but should have, known that Jane Doe dropped out of Cornell. Faculty and staff have felt his response, including the latest changes, which include banning fraternity parties for the remainder of the year and hiring criminal investigators to handle reports of sexual assault, just come too little, too late.
3: The group of faculty members that I am working with are horrified, are frankly absolutely horrified.
22: Anne-Marie Brady is a member of the Faculty Senate, and she co-signed the resolution for the vote of no confidence. But even she is hesitant to push for Kotlikoff's ouster.
3: The thing is, if you just remove him, you're not going to change the system, right? This is a much wider issue, and that's what needs to be acknowledged and recognized, and that's the place that we need to start.
22: While faculty can voice their dissatisfaction with a no-confidence vote, ultimately, Kotlikoff's job will be in the hands of the Board of Trustees. That group, made up of donors and alumni, will meet on campus later this week. Alyssa Nadworny, NPR News, Ithaca, New York.
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5: High pressure with pretty warm air hanging around for a little while longer. We do have a cold front on the way Friday, and that'll really cool things off for the weekend. Upper 60s and clear overnight. We're getting sunny skies on Thursday, one more hot day, about 90 on the high. Upper 60s on Thursday night, and then a few showers possible on Friday. We're in the upper 80s. It'll be windy on Saturday, but a lot cooler. Sunny in low 70s. We're in the upper 70s. It's sunny Sunday. I'm meteorologist Steve Hamilton.
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27: 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I'm Ilse Chang.
0: And I'm Scott Detrow. If you have ever walked into a mall, you may have had this experience. A young, attractive person walking up and trying to hand you a free sample. Today's story starts with that harmless gesture. But for some people, what followed cost them thousands. Monica Evstatieva and Kaylee Fox Shannon of NPR Investigations spent the past year talking to these customers, visiting stores, and digging through consumer complaints. Here is what they found.
28: Suzanne Roberts was walking out of the Apple store at a mall in Ann Arbor, Michigan, when a guy approached her and handed her a sample of face cream.
29: He just put it in my hand and he was so charming. And I ended up walking in there and the whole time I'm thinking, what are you doing?
28: The salesman also showed her an eye cream that she liked.
29: So I said, I'll buy it. Well, then there was two tubes involved.
28: Her total? $475. And then he told her the creams work best with an LED light therapy wand. Her her new total, $5,000.
29: And I said, wow, no. I kept thinking, you're going to bring this back. I just want to get out of here. I'm going to bring it back.
2: Mary Lee was visiting Santa Fe, New Mexico, when a salesman on the sidewalk offered her a sample. Before she knew it, she was in the back room of a beauty store.
8: And there was like four people around me, and they're just oohing and aahing and soft music and soft light and all this stuff. And they said, well, see this amazing treatment.
2: Mary said it felt like an out-of-body experience watching herself spend $19,000. She figured she'd return it all the next day until she discovered
8: the receipt. And in a big red stamp, no exchanges, no returns, final sale. I just about lost my cookies.
28: Over the past year, NPR found hundreds of shoppers across the country who said they were pressured into buying expensive skincare products and services they did not want, could not afford, or tried to refuse. The products had no price tags, there were no refunds, and no returns.
2: 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And so do the stores. 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And it turns out they do have one thing in common. 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
28: The California-based company is a family business. The owner is Daphna Oded Weingarten. And she operates the group alongside her husband, brother, and his ex-wife. Through various companies, the Weingartens and Odettes own dozens of beauty brands, and they centralize their operations through Mazzol Group.
2: Former employees of Mazzol Group told us the family is from Israel, as are most of the store owners. We visited several stores where the staff identified themselves as Israeli, and customers confirmed the same. This matters because over a decade ago, the federal government was looking into Israeli-owned skincare stores.
11: We were investigating Israeli-owned businesses that were associated with retail establishments selling cosmetic items in malls in various cities.
28: Special Agent Beth Grimm ran a task force of federal agents from multiple agencies to covertly surveil stores leased to an Israeli national. The investigation wasn't focused on predatory sales tactics. It involved violations of federal immigration and labor laws.
11: In one part, there was a visa fraud investigation, but then we figured out that there were people being employed illegally who had no workplace protections.
28: The store's manager owned kiosks selling two brands, started by the Weingarten and Oded family. After months of surveillance, Grimm's team raided the stores and arrested a dozen young Israeli workers. The workers told him everything was arranged for them.
11: A lot of people told us, yeah, I came to the United States 6 or 8 months ago. I've been housed in this apartment or the other apartment. They drive me back and forth to the malls every day.
2: Employees said they were typically recruited with the promise they could make big bucks selling skincare. They were also coached to lie to authorities. These salespeople were deported back home. The stores closed. And the local store owner was sentenced to 2 years in prison. This was 10 years ago. But we found evidence that visa fraud is still happening in stores today.
12: First of all, it's illegal. You can't work on a tourist visa, so keep that in mind because they can deport you or throw you in jail.
2: This young Israeli man worked for 3 months last year in a U.S. store selling Introstem, another brand distributed by Mazzol Group. When he returned to Israel, he posted a video online about the experience. NPR is not using his name because it would expose him to federal officials for immigration crimes.
12: Immigration authorities aren't looking for us. They're looking for the Mexicans who sell drugs, less for the Israelis who contribute to their economy.
28: There is a shorthand in Israel for this kind of work in American stores. They call them agalot, or roughly translated from Hebrew, shopping carts. Today, recruiters use Instagram or Facebook, promising the opportunity to make a lot of money and live in American cities. The former salesman explained how he rationalized manipulating customers.
12: Like, someone buys a cream from Chanel that doesn't work anyway. At least with our stuff, they get results, so who cares? They get ripped off everywhere anyway.
2: But do these creams actually deliver results? We sent an unopened bottle of anti-wrinkle cream from one of these brands to a cosmetic testing lab. The lab could only detect one of three wrinkle-fighting ingredients, an inexpensive peptide. we obtain internal order forms that show stores buy this product for about $20. They sell it to customers for $1,300.
28: Whatever the product is worth, the price in the store is what the employees say it is, and they need to get as much as they can because they only get paid on commission. The young man from the video said he made 30% on each sale.
12: But that doesn't make it okay, you know? It doesn't change the fact that what we do is basically a scam.
28: Mazao Group claims it isn't responsible for the actions of the stores because they're independently owned and operated. But this past summer, in addition to two store owners, Mazao Group, the Odets, and Wine Gardens were defendants in a class action lawsuit brought by consumers in Hawaii. They settled for $650,000 and avoided their day in court.
2: We still needed to ask whether Mazao Group and the family behind it is aware of what's happening at the store level. For months, they ignored our attempts to reach them. So we flew to California to request an interview with Mazao Group's owner.
28: We are from NPR in Washington, and we just wanted to see if Ms. Weingarten is here today so we can talk to her, because they are the owners of the...
1: Am I being recorded?
28: Yeah.
1: Okay, delete that, and we're not interviewing. If you need anything, you can contact our legal department.
2: We even tried Daphne Weingarten at her home. No luck. Then we sent a letter with questions about what we'd learned. Their lawyer said our reporting is inaccurate, but wouldn't say how.
28: Then in September, Mazao Group terminated its business license. Former employees told us the family has shuttered companies in the past, when a brand's reputation took a hit from online complaints or media attention. Now, they've closed Mazao Group. Today, Daphne Weingarten and her husband have a new beauty company, INV, or Innovation Brands.
11: The show goes on, so to speak.
2: Grimm, again, the Department of Labor agent. He said the industry he investigated 10 years ago is a resilient one.
11: There's too much money at play. You know, wherever there are proceeds to be had and easily made, they're going to keep doing it.
2: Kaylee Fox Shannon,
28: Monika Evstatieva, NPR News.
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27: 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I'm Elsa Chang.
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17: Live from NPR News in Culver City, California, I'm Duane Brown. A federal judge here in California has halted the Trump administration's controversial reorganization of the Department of Agriculture. NPR's Kirk Sigler has the story.
18: The Trump administration has planned to close or consolidate dozens of federal research stations, primarily in the Northwest, and move the headquarters of the U.S. Forest Service from Washington, D.C. to Utah. That's ignited particular controversy due to the fact that Utah has more desert lands than forests and is on the forefront of an effort by conservative Western states to take over control of federal public lands. The judge in the case brought by federal employee unions wrote that this broader reorganization can't be done without the consent and funding of Congress. The judge gave the administration 2 days to respond to most of the order, but broadly halted the USDA reorganization. Now, Trump officials have said it's needed to modernize and make the agency more efficient, while unions and conservationists are likening it to a dismantling. Kirk Sigler, NPR News.
17: Streaming giant Netflix laying off 6% of its staff amid growing competition. NPR's Mandalit Del Barco tells us it's the biggest round of layoffs in 4 years.
3: Netflix staffers around the world got the news today that 1,000 of them are losing their jobs. In an email memo to employees, co-CEOs Greg Peters and Ted Sarandos wrote that most of the cuts would be in Netflix's product, tech, legal, and HR teams. With increased competition and slower growth, the streamer's been trying to get subscribers to spend more time on its platform by adding live sports and events, video podcasts, and shows by YouTube creators. Netflix joins other tech and media companies with recent layoffs, including Amazon and Disney. And the new Skydance merger of Paramount and Warner Brothers is expected to result in job cuts soon. Mandalit Del Barco, NPR News, Los Angeles.
17: You're listening to NPR News. Taiwan says it will invest more than $4 billion into an Alaskan liquefied natural gas project. The news comes after President Trump announced Taiwan would be buying 30% of the natural gas produced by the project from Taipei. Jan Karmazin-Brumby has more.
4: Under current plans, Taiwan's state-owned energy company says it will buy 6 million tons of Alaskan LNG every year once production begins. It further promises significant investments in the project that could start supplying Taiwan as soon as 2032. The announcements come after nearly a year and a half of negotiations between Taiwan and the U.S. The project would cut time and costs by allowing U.S. LNG to enter Asian markets without crossing the Panama Canal or skirting around the Horn of Africa. The government in Taipei has been working to ensure a steady supply of natural gas, oil, and electricity, says Taiwan's premier, Zhou Rongtai. For NPR News, I'm Jan Kamenzin-Rumbi in Taipei.
17: Well, shares of Bank of America dropped 5.5% today after the nation's second largest bank reported weaker than expected revenue and profits over the summer. The news comes one day after the U.S. Treasury Department fined the bank $1.2 billion for violating anti-money laundering and sanctions laws. The government says B of A failed to monitor trillions of dollars in suspicious activity, including some tied to a Chinese money laundering network. This is NPR.
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27: This is All Things Considered from NPR News. I'm Elsa Chang in Culver City, California.
14: And I'm Scott Detrow in New York. Pope Leo XIV celebrated Mass this afternoon while still in the hospital in Rome. This just a day after his lung cancer surgery. The Vatican also issued an update on the Pope's health. And with more on all of this is NPR religion correspondent Jason DeRose. Hi, Jason.
19: Hello.
14: What's the latest?
19: Well, according to the Vatican, this morning Pope Leo underwent blood tests and a chest x-ray that are both required following surgery. And officials say the results are normal for post-op recovery. The brief statement goes on to say that the Pope had respiratory therapy and that he began walking around his hospital room. He's resumed a regular diet and that his recovery is proceeding as expected.
14: The news that Pope Leo had cancer really alarmed a lot of people around the world. What more do we know about the specific prognosis for this type of cancer?
19: Well, Pope, Leo has lung adenocarcinoma, which is a very common form of lung cancer, about 85% of all lung cancers, in fact. That's according to Jonathan Villena Vargas. He's a lung specialist at Weill Cornell Medicine. He says it's especially important that it appears the Pope's lung cancer was detected and treated at this stage.
0: The prognosis and the survival after something like this is very, very good. So even though lung cancer has a big bad name, it really matters when you catch it. At an early stage, is very treatable.
19: Villena Vargas says that from at least what the Vatican has said so far, it does not appear the cancer spread, which is also very good, but we're still waiting final pathology reports to know for sure.
14: Any sense what this diagnosis and the treatment could mean for his overall papacy?
19: Well, as you know, Scott, Leo is still very new as Pope, just 18 months on the job, a fairly young Pope at just 71 years old. But he's already had this really big papacy, the encyclical on artificial intelligence, multiple trips to Turkey and Lebanon, to Africa, also to Spain and France. And he's weighed in on global issues such as war and migration, even raising the ire of Donald Trump while doing so. I spoke with Susan Reynolds, who teaches Catholic Studies at Emory University's Candler School of Theology. She says facing a cancer diagnosis might bring something even more to his papacy.
1: He has made a profound impact on the global church, but in other ways, it does seem like he's only just beginning. So I imagine that this will perhaps ignite in him a certain sense of urgency.
19: Urgency, for instance, Pope Leo has yet to appoint any cardinals, the people who will elect the next pope.
14: Right. And you mentioned his travels there. He's scheduled to go on a big trip to South America for next month, including going back to Peru. What do we know about how this lung cancer surgery might affect that trip?
19: Well, at this point, the Vatican has not said anything about postponing that trip. In fact, the surgery was scheduled to allow him enough time to recover so that he could visit three countries there in October: Uruguay, Argentina, and of course, Peru, where he spent many years as a missionary and bishop. And just looking at his schedule, Scott, for the next year already, he has a major trip planned to South Korea for World Youth Day. These trips are intense and involve a lot of handshaking and public speeches and celebrating Mass for sometimes hundreds of thousands of people at one time. In fact, the trip to South America just next month involves 14 flights. So in the coming months and weeks, I'm going to be watching for any indication of whether those trips are being modified at all to accommodate Pope Leo living with cancer.
14: NPR religion correspondent Jason DeRose, thank you so much.
19: You're welcome.
7: All right, we're going to talk now about artificial intelligence. Top AI companies keep discovering more incidents where their systems behave in unintended ways. These incidents are feeding public concerns about whether the companies can keep their AI under control. One solution that many people in the industry have embraced is expanding their work with third-party evaluators to help make sure new AI models are safe. It's all part of a voluntary agreement that was brokered by the White House last month. To talk about all of this, we're joined now by NPR's Huo Jingnan. Hi, Jingnan.
8: Hello.
7: Okay, so how do these so-called evaluators help with AI safety exactly?
8: So many AI companies already do evaluations in-house and work with third-party evaluators. What's new is that the companies will offer employee-like access to company data and people in a way outside evaluators didn't have before. So evaluators typically probe AI systems to understand how knowledgeable and capable they are and how prone they are to misbehave. So what third-party evaluators bring is deeper expertise in certain areas such as biology and hacking, as well as a different perspective that enables them to think of more scenarios in which the models can misbehave.
7: Okay, and when do AI companies engage with them?
8: Right now, without the expanded access, they come in often on an ad hoc basis, sometimes before model release, sometimes after safety incidents. After OpenAI's agents hacked a company called Hugging Face this summer, OpenAI brought in researchers from two organizations, Meter and Redwood Research, to help investigate. Those nonprofits' reports helped ignite a lot of the recent public debate about AI safety. However, one of the OpenAI employees who worked with these organizations on the Hugging Face investigation was recently fired, along with two of his colleagues who also worked on safety. They posted publicly about how they're worried that OpenAI may not actually follow through on its promise to expand work with outside evaluators.
7: Wait a minute. Why were those OpenAI employees fired in the first place?
8: These former employees in OpenAI are telling two different stories here. The employees claim that they were fired because of either being too outspoken about safety or working too closely with third-party organizations. OpenAI said the employees were fired for mishandling sensitive information, and it still stands by its commitments to safety. Regardless of what OpenAI says, the companies have no obligation to bring in outside evaluators. I spoke to Daniel Tortotello, a former OpenAI researcher who is now director of the AI Futures Project. He said that the evaluators have little bargaining power with these tech giants.
2: The companies can almost dictate terms to them, and it's just about like how much dignity they have about what types of terms to accept, if that makes sense.
7: It does seem like these power dynamics are sort of lopsided. Are evaluators supposed to be independent, and are they actually independent?
8: Right. I mean, independence is the goal there, right?
7: Yeah.
8: But right now, we are really relying on voluntary standards and disclosures. And we see that, you know, Anthropic formed a partnership with consulting firm Accenture to be its first embedded third-party evaluator, while also having a partnership with Accenture to promote its AI tools. And we don't know how the two companies will handle this potential conflict of interest. You also see from some of these voluntary disclosures that evaluators and AI company employees in at least one case work in the same office. Some of them have, you know, close personal relationships.
7: Uh-huh.
8: And also a lot of AI safety evaluation organizations in the US are funded by a small group of funders. So experts I talk to say some of these issues are kind of hard to avoid because field is young and small, so there's not a lot of expertise or funding to go around. And that's something they hope can change with time.
7: That is NPR's Huo Jingnan. Thank you, Jingnan.
8: Thank you.
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1: You're listening to KRVS. I'm Peggy Dersch, and today I am speaking with Brian Eagland, who is a playwright, actor, director from Brobridge. But Brian is here to talk about his new play, Where the Sugar Still Sweet, which is going to be performing a little later this month at the Acadiana Center for the Arts. Brian, welcome.
2: Thank you.
1: Brian, you are a graduate of UL Lafayette, is that correct?
2: I am.
1: And since leaving the school, you have gone on to some pretty major accomplishments. You are a 2026 alum of the Tony Award-winning National Black Theater's I Am Soul Playwright Residency. And you sold out your first project, the Festival in the Black, out in New York City. Is that correct?
2: Yes, it is.
1: So now you're bringing your original play. Tell us about the play and what it's about. What will the audience experience when they see your play?
2: Yeah, so I'll set the scene up for the audience. And just imagine a sugarcane field that just isn't growing up right. It's growing up dead. And in that field, there is a boy who was buried. His name is Sandello. And the spot where he is buried is where his best friend Rana can always find him, because it grows up correct. It grows up where the sugar is still sweet.
1: And what happens there in that field then?
2: Yeah, Rana is mute. He's not been able to talk since the passing of his friend. So he goes there into that field that is still green amongst all of this yellow cane. And he's able to see his friend and play with him and talk with him. But he's holding on to someone that is trying to go.
1: And how many actors do you have in this production?
2: We have 5 actors, all local hires, all from here, and really excited about that.
1: And you're being produced by the Black Theater Experience, a local theater company.
2: Yes.
1: Tell us about their mission and how your play fits into their mission.
2: You know, their mission is to amplify Black Southern voices. And I feel like this play really is a great candidate for that mission, just solely, if not anything, based off of our main character, Rana, who I previously mentioned, is mute. So to have a story about someone who is having difficulty expressing their voice into the world and going through a journey about what it takes to do that, I think is just a great parallel to their mission statement.
1: And who are some of the other characters in the story?
2: We have Rana. We have Sandello, who is his friend that has passed. We have Reverend Vern Mayer, who owns the sugarcane field. We have Nanny May, who is great, Rana's great aunt. And we have Inkwadi, who is a stranger that comes into town during one of the church services, spoiler alert, and really shakes up things with reflection.
1: When the audience walks into the theater at the ACA, they're going to see something kind of unique, right? Tell us about that.
2: Yes, they're going to see a sugarcane field. So I told my designers that I wanted a depth of field and didn't give any more explanation. And they came back with the idea to have an actual sugarcane field that they're going to preserve with by using wax, and it'll hold up for the performances of the show. So
1: Actual sugarcane. Very exciting. So, Brian, listeners who want to experience this, where do they get more information?
2: All right. You can get information from

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6: 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I'm Elsa Chang.
7: And I'm Juana Summers. If you know me or my reporting, you know I'm continually interested in stories about caregiving, especially the unpaid kind that's done by family members. So many of us do this work, about 63 million Americans last year, according to AARP, and yet it's often invisible. A new movie called Take Me Home shows the beautiful moments and the struggles. At its heart is Anna. She's 38 years old with a cognitive disability, and she's being cared for by her aging parents.
8: I think you put a lot of shampoo.
9: Got it. You have a lot of hair.
8: What are we going to do today, Bob?
10: We're doing it.
8: Oh.
7: And at the same time, Anna is also a caregiver for them.
10: What are you doing, Anna?
8: I'm feeling your forehead.
10: What?
8: I'm feeling your forehead.
10: I'm fine, sweetheart.
8: You're hot, Mom.
10: I am?
8: Yeah.
7: Anna Sargent plays Anna in the movie, and her sister, Liz Sargent, wrote and directed Take Me Home. It is deeply connected to their own story, and Liz knew that only Anna could play Anna. So they built the production around her. Here are Liz and Anna talking with me about working with Anna's acting coach, Tara McIntosh.
11: She's the best.
12: What did she do with you?
11: Just hanging out with me.
13: Remember you read the whole script with her?
11: Yeah.
13: And then when we did the script, we started with the script and Tara and I would yell out the lines to you.
11: Mm-hmm.
13: And you would repeat them.
11: Mm-hmm.
14: You're the worst dad.
15: You worst dad ever.
14: And I hate you.
15: And I hate you.
14: Sorry.
15: That was so good.
14: Gosh.
13: But then we would stop telling you what to say, and you would say whatever you wanted.
11: Yeah.
13: And that's when I think you were the best ever.
11: I know.
13: Yeah.
12: Liz, this one's for you. There's a scene in the movie where Anna and Emily are at the grocery store, and Anna really wants some popsicles. Emily says no, and ultimately, a lot happens, but Anna and Emily end up eating popsicles together, and it's this really beautiful moment of fun and connection after what was a really challenging argument. It was just a beautiful sibling moment.
16: Pick some good popsicles, Anna.
11: Oh my God.
16: Wow.
11: We gotta wave to the people on the boat.
16: Hi!
12: What inspired that scene?
13: I mean, I think in the movie we needed some kind of relief and we needed to see where that like love and that bond remained from their childhood.
16: Don't tell Dad I said this. But he loves you the most, so he likes to keep you around.
11: I love you most. I won't keep you

0: I think that moment where Anna takes control of her life and Emily realizes that she's just been, like, overpowering her in a way, sort of softens them to their childhood.
1: What did the two of you learn about each other in the process of making this film that maybe you didn't already know?
2: I really don't know.
0: Did you enjoy working with me?
2: Yes.
0: Yeah? Was it fun to hear me tell you what to do every day, all day?
2: Yes.
0: Really? You didn't get annoyed having your sister tell you what to do all day?
2: Yeah.
1: Anna, was Liz bossy?
2: Let me see. Yes.
0: Why don't you ask me if Anna was bossy?
1: Was Anna bossy?
0: Yeah. You know what I learned about Anna, though? I mean, right now, she is just glowing, and she's become so confident after really being on a set where the whole crew looked to her, you know, and she knew she was in charge. And she's got this great humor, and she's just sort of a ham, you know, going on the festival circuit. I mean, look at her now. What?
2: Thanks, Liz.
0: You don't like that?
2: No.
0: You're a comedian.
2: I know, but...
0: You make everybody laugh.
2: I know.
0: But, I mean, we made adjustments to the way that we were working, but it was really just to remove the barriers so that she could do the work, you know? And she shows such a dynamic range of being a human being through a hard time. And I'm just so proud and know she can do anything.
1: Anna, you two aren't the only sisters. I know that you have a big family. Did they see the movie?
2: Yeah, my mom and dad saw the movie.
0: And our mom came out of long-term care to come see the film with a community. And it was incredible to see them witness, you know, a piece of our life that has been a really hard time. And to share that with others who have experiencing the same thing.
1: Liz, if I can ask, what was their reaction to seeing all of that play out?
0: I think it's overwhelming for them. You know, this film, 3 months before we filmed it in my parents' house, both of my parents...
2: Our house.
0: Our house, thank you. Mm-hmm. 3 months before we filmed this in our parents' house, both of our parents were in the ER and almost died about, you know, 100 times over. I was fighting HMO Medicare in Florida, and Anna was by my side, and I was really, you know, living a very meta experience. And it's really a time capsule of this moment that happened. And so I think it was very overwhelming for them to see this piece of their life. But it means so much to me to have preserved this moment and to just love this moment that so many people, I think, are afraid to talk about.
3: You okay?
0: I'm okay. Thanks, Anna.
1: Anna, I've been listening to the way that you talk to Liz. Do you take care of her too?
2: Yes.
1: I could hear you asking her earlier if she was okay or if she was feeling good. It seems like you do take care of her.
2: Yeah.
0: I'm feeling very sick today. I'm afraid it's from a lot of stress from, you know, everything in life and this film. You know, there's that statistic that it's caregivers often have worse health problems than the people they're caregiving for, you know, and they put off taking care of themselves. And I feel that in that position right now, to be honest. But Anna today was checking in on me. She was offering me tea. She gave me a neck rub. She is just such an incredible, empathetic person. And I truly...
2: Thanks, Liz.
0: You are.
2: I know.
1: It sounds like you're both really, really lucky to have each other.
2: Yes.
1: Anna and Liz Sargent, their movie is Take Me Home, and it's in theaters now. It's been so great getting to talk with you.
2: Booyah!
0: Thank you, Anna. This has been really special.

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6: From WHYY in Philadelphia, this is Fresh Air. I'm Dave Davies. Today, writer Rana Faruhar on how polar ice melting is opening new shipping lanes in the Arctic, making the region a zone of great power competition and potentially conflict.
7: There is going to be more commerce done through this area. There is going to be greater military interest in the area. And all of that matters because it really is in America's backyard.
6: Faruhar got an up-close look aboard a Coast Guard icebreaker. She says China has big ambitions in the region and advantages in shipping that worry U.S. policymakers. Her new book is Sea Change. Later, Maureen Corrigan reviews The Two Saddest Kitchens, a new graphic book by New Yorker cartoonists Roz Chast and Jason Adam Katzenstein. First News.
8: Live from NPR News in Washington, I'm Ryland Barton. Ukrainian drones lost some of their speed after restrictions were suddenly imposed on battlefield use of the country's Starlink communication terminals, which are operated by SpaceX. It comes after Ukrainian President Volodymyr Zelensky said the Trump administration threatened to stop sharing intelligence with Ukraine, as NPR's Greg Myrie explains.
9: NPR's Ukraine correspondent Joanna Kakissis interviewed President Zelensky in Kyiv. This was just hours before this latest development we're talking about, and she asked Zelensky if the U.S. was going to cut off intelligence. Here's what he said.
10: We need Starlink. We asked administration, government, and SpaceX on different channels. We asked them to share with us Starlink only for military goals.
9: So Trump said yesterday that intelligence sharing hadn't been cut off. But what we're seeing today certainly looks like an intentional action to limit Ukraine's ability to fight Russia.
8: NPR's Greg Myrie reporting. With 20 days until the midterm elections, President Trump is concentrating on Republican-leaning states. He stopped in Arizona today and is on his way to Montana. NPR's Stephen Fowler says next week Trump heads to Kansas, which has become a newly competitive state.
11: Kansas is a state with an outgoing Democratic governor and a Republican U.S. Senator on the ballot, but polls show voters could pick a Republican to retake the governor's office and send a Democrat to the Senate for the first time in nearly a century. On the one hand, the president's deeply unpopular economic policies have hit states like Kansas hard. On the other, Republicans have been appealing to voters with local solutions to issues like affordability and lower energy prices in their bid for the governor's seat, which leads to Trump spending one of the final days of the midterms in Wichita, campaigning in a state he won by more than 16 points in 2024. Stephen Fowler, NPR News, Dodge City, Kansas.
8: A new survey finds more than 4 in 10 Americans had difficulty paying for at least one basic necessity in the past year. NPR's Jennifer Ludden reports it comes as the cost of living is a top election issue for voters.
12: Paying for medical care was the biggest challenge people faced, including for more than a quarter of middle-income households. That's according to a survey by the Pew Research Center. Next was daily transportation, housing, and food. Nearly a third who struggled to pay for these things said they'd taken out a loan, even more borrowed money from friends and family. Pew also finds more than half of Americans did not have enough emergency savings to cover expenses for 3 months. The findings come amid stubborn inflation, with prices climbing faster than most people's paychecks, driven in part by the war with Iran. Jennifer Ludden, NPR News, Washington.
8: And U.S. inflation accelerated last month as gas, clothes, and airfares got more expensive. The Consumer Price Index rose 3.7% in September compared with a year ago, up from 3.4% in August. This is NPR News. A Texas prosecutor says an ICE officer appeared to intentionally drive into a man in Houston, breaking his leg. Harris County Democratic District Attorney Sean Teer says he's considering criminal charges against the driver. The encounter has set off new protests in Houston, where an ICE officer fatally shot a man this summer. Scientists have discovered that elephants have an outsized impact on landscapes, not just in life, but also in death. Alana Gordon reports.
13: Elephants are ecosystem engineers. They knock down trees, they disperse seeds, but scientists in South Africa's Kruger National Park found something they didn't expect after the animals die. The group monitored dozens of elephant carcasses on the savanna and found that over time, the remains created unique, nutrient-rich hotspots for certain grasses. This drew animals like zebras and antelope well after any visual signs of the elephant had disappeared. Courtney Reed is with UC Santa Barbara in Princeton. She led the research.
14: Seeing that even like 8 years on, you have all of these different herbivores that live on the savanna that are really selecting for those nitrogen-rich grasses. It was just exciting.
13: Reed says this lasting legacy highlights the importance of elephants as they face threats of extinction. The findings were published in the Proceedings of the National Academy of Sciences. Alana Gordon, NPR News.
8: A small dog named Luna has been found after a month on the loose in Yellowstone National Park. Though spotted frequently, the Jack Russell Terrier evaded capture since early September. Volunteers were able to catch the dog today using a live trap baited with her owner's scent, using a t-shirt and pillowcase belonging to the family. I'm Ryland Barton, and from Washington, this is NPR News.
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6: This is Fresh Air. I'm Dave Davies. If I ask you to picture the North Pole, what comes to mind? Maybe Santa and his elves? Maybe a vast frozen expanse with a pole of some kind marking the very top of the world? Well, our guest today, Rana Faruharp, says you should be thinking about a navigable ocean, and we all should be thinking about it a lot more than we used to. Climate change is melting the polar ice and opening up new shipping routes across the Arctic, which means that the region is increasingly becoming a zone for great power competition and potentially conflict. It turns out that a shipping route across the Arctic is a time and money-saving shortcut for a lot of international commerce. Faruhar notes that 90% of global trade moves through ships, and the Arctic may well become as critical an avenue for world shipping as the Suez or Panama canals. Beyond that, beneath the Arctic waters are large deposits of oil, natural gas, and rare earth minerals, as well as underwater cables, which carry 95% of the world's intercontinental information flow. So China and Russia are increasing their maritime presence in the Arctic, and Faruhar writes that while the United States wants to get in the game, it's way behind China in the number of vessels it builds, and especially in icebreakers, critical to navigating the Arctic. In researching her book, Furuhar got to embed on what at the time was the United States' only Arctic icebreaking ship, the USS Healy. She writes that if the United States is to hold its own in the growing competition with China, it will need to aggressively revive its shipbuilding industry. Rana Furuhar is a global business columnist and associate editor at the Financial Times and CNN's global economic analyst. She's the author of three previous books. Her latest is Sea Change, America's New Great Game in the Arctic Circle. Rana Furuhar, welcome to Fresh Air.
17: Oh, thank you, Dave. Thanks for having me.
6: You know, a lot of books begin with a compelling quote or an anecdote. Yours begins with a map, which I confess was startling to me. It's the same old planet Earth, but different. I'd like you to just briefly describe this map and the story it tells.
17: Yeah, absolutely. Well, you know, when I went on the U.S. Coast Guard cutter Healy, one of the very first things I noticed was that every single map on the vessel looks at the world from the top down. So you see the North Pole in the center, and then you're looking outward at the Arctic Circle. And let me tell you, when you look at the world that way, it looks very different. One of the things that you notice right away is that Russia takes up more than half of the space on the map. It is enormous. It is the dominant geographic power, one might say, in the Arctic. Canada is big. Greenland is a lot bigger and more important than you might think. And the U.S. actually looks pretty small. You know, Alaska is a big state, but when you compare it to what else is up there, it kind of dims by comparison. And if you look a little further down, you begin to realize Japan's pretty close. China's not as far away as you might think. So we know that maps often portray great powers in the way that great powers would like to be portrayed. And there's all kinds of stories about maps being redone and resized to account for that. But looking at the world from the top down just gives you a totally different sense of what matters, which country matters, and what's navigable.
6: Right. And you can focus on this emerging area of competition and get its context a lot better. Let's begin with what exactly has changed in the Arctic Circle. I mean, we all have heard about global warming and polar ice melting. How much of it is navigable now and for how much of the year?
17: So it's a really great question. Nobody, including me, quite frankly, really cared too much about the Arctic until recently, and that's because it was mostly frozen solid for most of the year. You know, obviously, you have areas around Canada, around Russia, that you can get through with icebreakers, which are specially designed ships. They have special steel-reinforced hulls that can break through ice. But generally, if you're talking about going across the North Pole, that has been largely conceptual until quite recently. But we are getting to a point with polar ice melting where even a polar route is becoming a real possibility for 2 to 3 weeks a year. The rest of the ways that you get across the Arctic, there's two very real other routes, the Northern Sea Route, which is largely controlled by Russia, which is claiming a lot across the Arctic. There's two very real other routes, the Northern Sea Route, which is largely controlled by Russia, which is claiming a lot of that route now as its own territorial waters. And the Northwest Passage, which goes through U.S. and Canadian waters. And you can get through those areas for months at a time. Now, it's slower going than, say, trying to go through the Panama Canal or the Suez Canal. But as some of those other waterways become choke points, the Panama Canal, because of water shortage, actually, in the region, is becoming less navigable for different parts of the year. The Suez has been the subject of Houthi terrorism. And of course, the Strait of Hormuz has now become the world's biggest global choke point with the war in Iran. So the Arctic is becoming an area that countries and companies are looking at and thinking, wow, let's try shipping more this way. And I can tell you that the Chinese and Russians are already doing quite a lot of that.
6: Right. And it's interesting. You can just see, if you look at this map, if you wanted to get from the Northern Pacific, you know, from China, Korea, you know, Seattle or whatever, you could just go through the Bering Strait past Alaska. And if you could cut right across the Arctic, in no time, you're sailing past Greenland and you're in the North Atlantic. So you can get to Europe or the East Coast. So potentially saving billions, trillions of dollars, I guess, in the aggregate, right?
17: Right. I mean, in general, if you are taking one of these Arctic routes, you can save as much as 40% of the time it would take you to go from the Atlantic to the Pacific. And depending on the price of oil, that's a heck of a lot.

0: lot of money. It's also about safety, increasingly, you know, with other routes being subject to terror or climate change. This is becoming a very, very real passage, and exponentially more Russian natural gas and Chinese trade is being done through this area than it was even just a couple of years ago.
1: And we should note, at least in passing, potentially really valuable deposits of energy and rare earth minerals.
0: Yep, for
1: sure. Way down
0: sure.
1: under the water, though, right?
0: Way down under the water. And that gets, again, to the fact that, you know, people have known for some time that there were natural resources in this area. But just as, you know, it's difficult to, say, drill for natural gas in Siberia. It's very expensive. It's, you know, it's impractical. It really wasn't a practical option until recently. But now, with climate change happening so much more quickly, and frankly, the race for things like rare earth minerals becoming much more of an issue, China actually has ring-fenced quite a lot of the rare earth minerals around the world. The Arctic Circle is one of the few areas, the High North, as it's also known, is one of the few areas where countries and companies can still go hunt for these things and have a chance of getting them and, you know, duke it out potentially with rivals.
1: We are speaking with Rana Faruhar. She's a global business columnist at the Financial Times. Her new book is Sea Change, America's New Great Game in the Arctic Circle. We'll continue our conversation in just a moment. This is Fresh Air.
2: 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We'll talk about synths, amps, guitars, effects, circuits. We'll even deconstruct some equipment. 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
1: This is Fresh Air, and our guest is Financial Times columnist Rana Faruhar. Her new book is a look at how melting of the polar ice has created new shipping lanes in the Arctic Ocean. Her book is Sea Change, America's New Great Game in the Arctic Circle. Well, you did a lot of research for this book about maritime competition and economics and other issues, but you also had this experience of embedding on this Coast Guard icebreaker, the Healy, which was a pretty remarkable experience. And I wondered if you had read a little passage from the book just about what it looked like up there.
0: Yeah, absolutely. I'll read from the introduction. The water all around us, stretching as far as an eye or a telescope can see, is gray. Slate gray, light gray, gray-blue, gray-green, gray speckled with white, steel gray, but always a color that reflects the utter lack of warmth below. The sun this far north can be surprisingly bright, leaving a streak of neon yellow on the water, but it never really changes the color of the sea itself. The ocean is vast and alive, roiling with waves and wind and motion. Even when the sea is calm, it is alive with movement. It's a picture you can stare at for minutes, hours even, and never get bored, because you're never seeing the same thing twice. Looking out at the mesmerizing gray churn that turns into a pattern if you stare at it long enough, I remember a book I once read about ancient Polynesian sailors. They were able to navigate across thousands of miles with no scientific equipment, no maps, sometimes not even the stars, by simply feeling the currents from the bottom of their canoes. We've come a long way since then with maritime technology, but in other ways not so far. The sea is still an undiscovered country whose mysteries we are only just beginning to understand. This is especially true here in the Arctic Ocean, the least explored water on Earth.
1: Remarkable experience, wasn't it, being on that
0: oh,
1: ship?
0: Boy. God. Yeah. Well, you know how you hear native peoples have, you know, 40 words for snow? Yeah. I now have 40 words for cold. Because I boarded the Healy. Healy's actually generally docked in Seattle. That's the home port. But I got on board the ship in Nome, Alaska. The crew had come back down from a tour that they had already taken and picked up me and some scientists, climate scientists in Nome, Alaska. And I thought Nome was pretty cold. But by the time you travel up through the Bering Strait, through the Chukchi Sea, into the Beaufort Sea, and, you know, pretty close to the top of the world, you begin to realize what cold really is. And it's very, very beautiful. I have been lucky enough as a foreign correspondent and a reporter for over 30 years to go to a lot of unique places. You know, I've been in markets in Nigeria and I've been in the Himalayas, but Alaska and the parts of the world that the Healy traverses in the high north are some of the most remote and really geographically unique parts of the world. And the Healy was singular. You know, when I was on board the ship, it was the only icebreaker in the Arctic Circle for the U.S. And so if there's a problem, man, you're on your own up there. It's really something. It's very sobering. The first time that we actually got into the ice, because we sailed for some time and we'd see either no ice or patches of ice, which was actually kind of concerning to some of the climate scientists that were on board. But eventually we got into ice and you begin to feel and hear the ice as it is being broken by the ship. And I remember being down on the mess hall, which is a couple floors down from the waterline, and I was sitting eating my lunch and you begin to hear this shh kind of sound, and then it becomes squeaky like fingers on chalkboard, and you can kind of feel vibration, and it gets louder and louder, and you're like, wow, there are only 12 inches of reinforced steel between me and death. And that's very sobering.
1: Right. It was remarkable. And you talked about being with one of these sailors, a woman who was at the forward lookout post where she would sort of guide the ship through these different patterns of ice. Did you see wildlife out there?
0: We did. I mean, one of the most amazing things was seeing a huge herd of walruses swim up to the boat at one point. And it was incredible because they're big. I mean, their tusks alone looked about 2 feet long. And, you know, they just swim right up. They're so curious. And there were maybe 20 of them, and they're just playfully going around the ship. And the captain, Michelle Shallop, told me that one of the things she loved most about being on this boat and, you know, being in the Arctic in general was seeing the wildlife. People will report seeing polar bears. I saw any number of whales, dolphins, porpoises, and the ice itself is so different. I mean, sometimes it looks kind of like a patchwork quilt. Other times it's much more solid. And if you're breaking through it, it's really kind of more art than science. You know, you have to look and you have to find what are called seams, kind of openings in the ice that you can glide the boat onto so that it can kind of find that and then push it apart. There's also the possibility when you get into solid ice of the boat actually going up on top of the ice and then using its entire weight to kind of break the ice, heavy ice. And the Healy can actually go through, you know, multiple feet of
1: ice. Did you experience that?
0: We did not get to that kind of level of ice, which again was, you know, part of the mission that we were there to investigate was climate science. And there were several climate scientists who had waited for years to get onto this vessel to do their work. And one of the things that they were measuring was ice levels, salinity, temperature, plankton, all of which is giving you information about the health of the water. And I actually touched base with some of those scientists several months after we had come off of the Healy, and they were starting to go through that data and look at it. And there is some real scientific data showing that these areas are changing. They are warming. They are becoming different than they have been in the past. And that affects all kinds of things. It affects the kind of fish that could live there. It affects the wind and wave patterns that you might get, which could in turn affect things like the Canadian boreal forest fires that, you know, I experience in my home in Brooklyn, New York. You would think that has nothing to do with the Arctic, but it actually has everything to do with what's happening in the high north.
1: The icebreaker that you were on, the USS Healy, was a Coast Guard vessel. It's not part of the Navy. The Coast Guard is part of the Commerce Department. Their job is not to wage war, but to rescue folks at sea who are in trouble and also to protect U.S. shipping. And the work it was doing here, a lot of it was research. There was environmental research and also mapping of the ocean floor. You know, you said earlier that this was the least explored water on Earth. And it's interesting that even the Northwest Passage, which is this route that closely hews to Canada across the Arctic, was not fully mapped. What does that mean? What were they looking for? What did they discover?
0: Yeah, this was one of the most surprising things to me. So Every second that we were on board the ship, it was mapping the seabed floor. And that was being done by a separate team of scientists who
1: gauging the depth and putting that on a map? Is that what the idea is?
0: Depth, yes, but also more, you know, very specific information about what is actually on the seabed floor. You know, you can map with satellite technology, but that will not give you a sense of every single detail of what might be on the seabed floor. And that detailed mapping matters because that's how you see something which we did in fact discover while I was on board the ship, an underwater volcano that had methane coming from its plume, and that's coming up off the seabed floor. So you definitely want to have a detailed map so that a ship that might be passing in that area won't crash into it, for starters. But also you get a sense of, wow, all right, is there a natural resource here? So it was interesting. Megan McGovern, who was the NOAA captain that was doing that mapping and working, I was sitting with her actually when that feature, as they call it, was found. And she kind of paused and said, this is interesting. It's looks like a methane plumed volcano. And I said, does that mean there might be natural gas? And she said, might be. And she noted that it was near a native whaling ground. So then you start to get into issues that, you know, we've all read about whose Arctic is it? You know, who gets the right? Is this, do native peoples that still make their living fishing and whaling, or do they have right of passage here? Does an American oil company that wants to come up and explore have first dibs here? Or is there some Russian or Chinese company that's going to come in using open source data, you know, and get this information and exploit these resources? But these are the reasons that you need to map. And only 15% of the Arctic seabed is actually mapped in this way. So one of the big missions while I was on board the Healy was to try and map this portion of the Northwest Passage in much more detail in anticipation of the fact that there will be more commerce done in this area.
1: One of the interesting things about this voyage is that it had a woman on it, Clarissa Zeller, who was a scientist and the official native observer of the mission. And so she would, for example, take note if activity was occurring too close to native whaling areas. I wonder if that would still be true if you went out on the boat today under the second Trump administration.
0: You know, it's a great point, and it was something I did try and engage, not just Clarissa, but I tried to engage many of the members of the crew in talking about politics. And of course, they are very, very specifically and officially apolitical, and I think most of them are, you know, pretty apolitical in general. I mean, they are people that are dedicated to service. They do their jobs no matter who's in charge. But Clarissa did make the point, as did others on board the ship, that actually this collaboration that the U.S. Coast Guard had at that point with native peoples. There was always what's called a native observer on board the ship that would both take the information that scientists would be gathering and give it back to tribes, but also share information from tribes. What's happening in certain areas of fishing? You know, what are the behaviors of the wildlife in a certain area? Native peoples have actually oral histories, detailed oral histories about weather patterns, water patterns, wildlife that go back generations. And they've actually, in some cases, helped both U.S. and Canadian officials chart new passages and explore areas and really kind of helped with that process. So that's a competitive advantage for both sides. And it's something that's not typically done, say, by the Russians or Chinese. It is not the top priority of the Trump administration, but I will say I was even more interested in whether the climate science could be done today. And I did speak to some of the scientists that had been on board the ship, and I said, look, could you guys sell that research today? Would you be able to get passage on the Healy? Because there's a big competition to get on board, because it's about $70,000 a day to run this thing. So it's priority. And they said, well, you'd be surprised. You know, the same experiment that you might build under a progressive administration as this is climate science, you might build under the Trump administration as this is mapping the seabed and we're discovering new natural resources, or we're charting weather patterns that might help, you know, commercial ships with safety and risk. So there are different ways to package the same thing.
1: Let's take another break here. Let me reintroduce you. We are speaking with Rana Furuhar. She is a global business columnist and associate editor at the Financial Times and CNN's global economic analyst. Her new book is Sea Change, America's New Great Game in the Arctic Circle. She'll be back to talk more after this short break. For a peek behind the scenes at Fresh Air and recommendations from our producers, sign up for our free newsletter at whyy.org/freshair. I'm Dave Davies, and this is Fresh Air.

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John Ludwig Taylor solves murder cases like a game of chess in this BritBox original mystery. 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

0: settle in at Jukes, Cantinas, and Ballrooms every Saturday at 4 p.m. as we find the sweet spot where country meets soul, Tejano meets swamp pop, and Conjunto meets Zydeco. Yes, no matter what you do.
1: On the next time for Jan Deck, live performances recorded in London, Los Angeles, and Glasgow. 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
2: This is Fresh Air. I'm Dave Davies, and we're speaking with author and Financial Times columnist Rana Faruhar about the emerging great power competition over the Arctic Ocean, where polar ice melting due to global warming has opened new valuable shipping routes. For her new book, Faruhar spent time in the Arctic aboard the USS Healy, a Coast Guard icebreaker. She writes that the United States is far behind China in building commercial ships and icebreakers critical to navigating the Arctic. Faruhar's book is Sea Change, America's New Great Game in the Arctic Circle. Okay, now China has declared itself a near Arctic nation. I mean, I don't know if that's some formal designation by the UN or anything. What does it mean? What are they doing?
3: Well, it's really interesting. China made that declaration a few years ago, and it was very much part of a larger Chinese strategy. You may have heard of the One Belt, One Road strategy, which China came up with again several years ago. It was about recreating the old Silk Route through Asia, through Central Asia, parts of the Middle East, Southern Europe even. And it was really about rebuilding Chinese trade power and influence. Some years after that strategy was first announced, China announced it was going to be a near Arctic nation, and it would look for a polar Silk Road, which basically connects this larger global ambition to the Arctic specifically. Now, if you look pretty closely, thinking about that map, looking at the world top down, I mean, China's still pretty far away from having certainly the position that Russia or even the U.S. does in the Arctic. But Russia is, I would argue, I think many, many experts would say, Russia is a vassal state to China. Russia has a lot of resources. It has a lot of territory. But essentially, it is dancing to the Chinese tune because China is the largest purchaser of Russian energy, and it is certainly the biggest strategic partner for Russia. So China and Russia together are clearly trying to make the top of the world an area over which they have the most interest. And that's very interesting because it starts to dovetail with something that's happening in U.S. policy, which is more of a sense of we need to protect what's close to home. And so if you look at things that way, then you have the U.S. and China coming into much closer geographic conflict, you know. I mean, whether or not it would ever be a hot conflict, I hope not, but certainly competition in that area.
2: Now, the United States used to build a lot of ships, and it really doesn't anymore. And One of the points you make is that China has a huge lead in commercial shipping vessels. How big a lead?
3: Dave, it is huge. I was actually stunned, and I had to fact check these numbers several times when I first came across them. China has about 5,500 ocean-going vessels. Those are commercial vessels that you know might be cargo freighters or you know tankers or sometimes dual-use military and civilian vessels. The U.S. has under 200, and that's a generous count. You know, some people might mark it more under 100 if you look at what's actually out there in the ocean right now. But let's err on the side of being generous and say it's under 200. Compare that to 5,500 ocean-going vessels. And what that says to me is that China has, at least from a maritime standpoint, really owned the bricks and mortar of global logistics. And, you know, depending on the year, between 80 and 90% of global trade travels by ship. So think about what that means for a blockade around Taiwan, for example, if that were to come to pass at some point. Or let's say that there were another global pandemic and China needed preferential shipping access to certain ports or certain medical materials that might be in various parts of the world. It has the maritime capacity to really go front and center and certainly take precedent over what the U.S. could do with its own flagged vessels.
2: Right. So critical needs in the United States, like, you know, face masks during the pandemic or
3: for sure.
2: Rare earth metals or computer chips. If they want to, they could really put a hurt on us.
3: That's right. That's right. And not that they would, but you did see just, you know, you mentioned face masks. You did see during the pandemic briefly China, and I can understand if you're Chinese, saying, hey, you know, we need our masks right now. So we're not going to sell these cheap masks into the U.S. We're going to ring fence them. Serious supply chain disruptions are happening about once every 18 months for all kinds of reasons. You know, it might be a pandemic, could be war in Ukraine, war in Iran, a tsunami. There are so many reasons. And so this idea of not just maritime resiliency, but industrial resiliency and the capacity to be able to get some of what you need at home, or at least from allies, is becoming a lot more important.
2: You know, it's interesting, you write that there was a moment in the 1990s when all of this intense great power rivalry seemed less intense, and Gorbachev, who had just taken power in, you know, what was then was Russia as the Soviet Union was collapsed, and called for an Arctic zone of peace. And in 1996, an Arctic Council was formed of eight nations: Canada, Russia, Finland, Denmark, Norway, Sweden, Iceland, and the United States. What was its purpose?
3: It was basically to be an institutional guardian for the High North, you know, to find points of cooperation between these Arctic nations, largely to protect the environment in the area and also to study climate research. Because even then, scientists knew that this area was really, really important. It's cold, right? So on the one hand, you would say, well, is climate actually, does it matter as much there? Or is it, you know, more important for Mauritius or some island in the South Pacific? And actually, climate change is happening faster and the effects are more extreme in the High North. So it's a really interesting and excellent place to study the topic.
2: Obviously, things have changed a lot. You say that the politicization of the Arctic started in 2007, when Russia planted a titanium flag on the bottom of an ocean ridge that's of overlapping claims. This is kind of hard to picture. What was going on here?
3: Well, yeah, this happened in 2007, and it was a little bit of a stunt, but it was a pretty provocative action. You know, Russia goes down, plants this titanium flag on the bottom of the ocean, and it's a ridge where the Danish, Canadian, and Russian claims actually overlap. And there were immediate protests from several other nations. The Canadian minister at the time, Peter McKay, said that, hey, this isn't the 15th century. You just can't go around the world and plant flags and say, we're claiming this as a territory. But it gets to something that's increasingly important, which is that the continental shelf, which, you know, you could sort of imagine you're on land and then the shelf goes down into the sea, down, down, down, and eventually it flattens out. The point at which it flattens out onto the seabed, that is where countries can start staking their claim to rare earth minerals or natural gas or even sort of fishing rights. And by the way, the Arctic, we, you know, haven't talked about this, but the Arctic is actually one of the top untapped sources for fish, large quantities of protein at a time when there's overfishing in the Pacific. So that's another reason people are interested. But finding out where these ridges are and where they end and laying claim to them is a big deal right now. It's one of the reasons why the mapping is happening. It's very important in terms of staking claims to mineral rights. And so there's a big race to do that.
2: So what are the rules? I mean, are waters that are considered international open to anybody?
3: Well, there's some debate over that. There is something called the United Nations Convention on the Law of the Sea, which governs maritime activities, including those in the Arctic. You know, it has, there are rules about where you can mine, how you can mine, who gets what. But the U.S. never signed on to that convention. Various presidents, from Clinton to Bush to Obama, did support it, but key Republican senators opposed it basically on ideological grounds, you know, the notion that no international body should have sovereign right over what the U.S. does. And that's very much something that the Trump administration supports. And so it makes it much more of a free-for-all as to who gets what in the Arctic. You know, and then you throw in the fact that Russians and Chinese don't always play by the UN rules either. And there is a lot of debate now. And you have this paradigm that I have likened actually to the 19th century Great Game, where you had the British Empire and the Russian Empire trying to explore Central Asia and find a passage to India and claim natural resources along the way. And it was very much a who can get there first, who can stake their claim, who can get ahead of any kind of hot conflict by saying, you know, we're here. And what's the phrase that ownership is, or possession is 9/10 of the law, so kind of matters.
2: We need to take a break here. Let me reintroduce you. We are speaking with Rana Faruharp. She is a global business columnist at the Financial Times and author of the new book, Sea Change, America's New Great Game in the Arctic Circle. We'll be right back in just a moment. This is Fresh Air.
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2: This is Fresh Air, and our guest today is Financial Times columnist Rana Faruhar. Her new book is an eye-opening look at how the melting of polar ice has created new shipping lanes in the Arctic Ocean, making it a new arena for great power competition. Her book is Sea Change, America's New Great Game in the Arctic Circle. You write that fiber optic cables are laid in the polar region. How do they fit into this great power competition?
3: So fiber optic cable is what 90% of the world's communication runs on. You know, we think about Elon Musk and satellite technology, but the fact of the matter is most data still goes on undersea cables. And undersea cables have become a real touchstone in wars and conflicts around the world. You know, you're seeing as part of Russian efforts around the war in Ukraine, you've seen snapping of cables in the Baltic area. You've seen snapping of cables in the South China Sea. This is something, it's almost like underwater terrorism that nations now do to cut off information flows. So where can you lay these things more safely? Where can you police them in a way that's more effective? And the Arctic is one of those areas. So you are seeing a race to lay down new cable and who can get there fastest, and then who can potentially commercialize and even militarize areas where those cables have been laid.
2: Now, I'm picturing ships going through the water, unspooling these massive cables where they eventually sink to the bottom. Mm-hmm. How does militarizing those areas, I mean, what does that look like?
3: Well, that looks like more submarines patrolling. It looks like more ports that might have military operations or munitions. This is actually one of the reasons why Greenland has become so important. And again, this is kind of one of these areas where Donald Trump comes to something important in a totally wrong-headed way. I mean, Greenland has been a big area for defense, it's a NATO watch station. It's kind of in some ways the front lines of security in the high north. It has been that way since the Cold War. Now, does the idea of threatening to take it over actually help American or NATO security? Absolutely not. It simply splits Europe and makes them not like the U.S. But Greenland is important, and many other parts of the high north are going to become important territorially as the area becomes just more central economically and politically.
2: Right. And we should note that there's a possibility that Greenland will become an independent nation, right, in a few years and might seek its own alliances with China or whoever, right?
3: Right. That's one of the things that I think got lost in the very provocative debate that Trump started over Greenland. Defense hawks on both sides of the aisle have worried for some time that if Greenland declares independence from Denmark, which Greenlanders have said that they might want to do by 2032, which direction would they go then politically? Could you see, say, a Chinese infrastructure and mining company coming in and saying, well, you know what, we'll build towns for you if you give us preferential access to whatever mineral or gas resources might be in this territory? That's certainly a strategy that China has used in, say, West Africa and Latin America, parts of Asia. So that is not an irrational thought, that you want to get ahead of any independence movement by getting more influence in the area.
2: Right. So how do you do that in a more rational way than President Trump did?
3: Well, I think, you know, you've already seen this deal now for more U.S. military presence, but without any kind of threatening of Danish sovereignty and the sovereignty of Greenlanders themselves. So I think that that's kind of the way to do it. In an ideal world, frankly, I would love any new president in 2028 to come in and say to Europeans and to NATO allies, hey, the high north is more important now. Let's think about what the goals are here: security, economic, commerce, environmental, and let's work together on them.
2: Yeah. I want to kind of come back to where we started. You know, we have polar ice melting, and assuming that continues, there will be more shipping lanes available, more interest in commercial shipping by Russia, China, and other countries. How does this rivalry among the great powers, how is it expressed? Are we going to see, I don't know, naval conflict? Are we going to have disputes over routes? Like you know, there's the northern route, which now hugs the coastline of Russia. I assume that is controlled by Russia now and not available to the United States or others, right?
3: Yeah, it's really interesting. So three ways across the pole. You've got the northern sea route, which is largely controlled by Russia. And Russia is actually now specifically claiming it as its own territorial waters, which means that you could potentially come into conflict with Russia if you were, say, I don't know, a Dutch vessel or an American vessel trying to go through there. You would need a Russian escort, and that might not be forthcoming. China gets preferential treatment in the Northern Sea Route to take its own cargo and its own resources through there. There's also the Northwest Passage, which is something that the U.S. and Canada could certainly develop more together. And then there's this
2: That's the route that hugs the Canadian coastline and goes through islands, Canadian islands. Gets you to
3: exactly, yeah, yeah. Exactly. And then there's this kind of largely theoretical up until now, but becoming more realistic transpolar route where, you know, right now it might be a couple of weeks that you could consider going right across the pole. But if global warming continues the way it seems to be going in the next decade or two, that could turn into a month, 2 months, 3 months. And so who's going to control that area? This is what's up for stake now.
2: You know, we began by me kind of joking about, you know, when we think about the North Pole, we think about Santa Claus as much as anything else. I mean, this is not an area that we think about. But, you know, you've made the point that there's all these new shipping routes and natural resources at stake among, you know, competing powers, which can, you know, have a lot of tools at their disposal. What should we be paying attention to over the next 10 years? What will tell us something about which direction this goes in?
3: Well, here's the thing. The world is warming. Climate change is real. It is happening. There is definitely going to be more migration northward. There is going to be more commerce done through this area. There is going to be greater military interest in the area. And all of that matters because it really is in America's backyard. You know, there's even some discussion that the Arctic could become a homeland security issue, something that the U.S. really formally thinks of as, hey, this is a territorial issue for us. You know, it's something that I think Americans need to pay more attention to. And it's also indicative of the fact that the world isn't flat. You know, we're in a whole new world, and it is a world of great power conflict, and it's happening in our backyard.
2: Well, when you say the United States might think of it as a territorial issue, I mean, there's no unclaimed territory up there, right? I mean, there are boundaries. It's Canada, it's Russia, it's whoever.
3: Right, for sure. But if it becomes a homeland security issue, you're going to see more

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0: This is Fresh Air. A new graphic book called The Two Saddest Kitchens by New Yorker cartoonists Roz Chast and Jason Adam Katzenstein has our book critic Maureen Corrigan laughing and feeling better about her own avoidance of the kitchen. It's also prompted her to remember poet Edward Field and the tribute he paid to the iconic New York coffee shop. Here's Maureen's review.
4: I've never cared much about cooking. Blame my mother. A woman of her generation, my mother never questioned that even when she was working as a secretary, it was her job to get dinner, or supper as we called it, on the table every night for me and my father. She served up a meat and two veg most weeknights, horn and hard art fish cakes on Friday, and a roast on Sunday. But she also often declared that she hated to cook. This endless production line of hot meals occasionally ground to a halt. Whenever I had a half day off from school, my mother would pick me up and say, with guilty excitement, "Let's go into the city. I'll get Dad cold cuts for supper." The city, New York, was a quick subway ride away, and we'd wander around a department store or sometimes go ice skating in Rockefeller Center. Once in a while, we'd stop into a coffee shop for an early clandestine supper of our own, grilled cheese sandwiches and egg creams. Those escapades left me with an abiding love for New York and a belief that food was mostly just fuel for the more interesting things to do in life. It turns out that Roz Chast and her fellow New Yorker cartoonist, Jason Adam Katzenstein, agree with me. They've co-authored a new graphic book called The Two Saddest Kitchens, in which they chronicle, via what they call a comics conversation, the fear and shame sparked by their own apartment kitchens and their lack of interest in cooking anything in them. Chast, for the record, also has a home in Connecticut, where she seems to have replicated the existential despair of her city kitchen. Lest this subject sound off-putting to you enthusiastic home cooks out there, know that the great food writer and chef, Ruth Reichel, has blurbed this book, saying, "I don't think I've ever laughed so hard." I second that blurb. Who among us wouldn't at least smile at digressions here that speculate on the backstory of Mr. Clean and his less obsessive twin, Mr. Clean Enough, or dare to explore what Chast calls the saddest part of her kitchen, also known as the cabinet above the refrigerator, filled with straws from 2004, forgotten marshmallows, and a pointlessly large bowl? Chast's and Katzenstein's senses of humor meld seamlessly. Both are master observers of what might be called the uncanny mundane, where everyday objects reveal their inner weirdness. Take a cartoon by Katzenstein of a refrigerator shelf, upon which sit two tiny plastic takeout containers. The thought bubble above one container reads, He's coming for me.

0: tomorrow. He just has to. The cartoon is entitled The Very Delusional Takeout Sauce. Those familiar with Chas' award-winning graphic memoir, Can't We Talk About Something More Pleasant? About coping with her aging parents, will be glad to know they make cameo appearances here. Chas' mother, we're told, shoved a soft-boiled egg into little Roz every day, believing eggs were brain food, and thus leaving Chas with lifelong texture issues about goopy or viscous food. Chas and Katzenstein occasionally turn their gaze to the city outside their kitchens. Intriguingly, they share anxieties about being infantilized by New York, given that it's what Katzenstein calls the greatest takeout city on earth. If eating takeout allows Chas and Katzenstein the time to create more original, unpretentious, and hilarious books like this one, I say order on. Before we leave the subject of New York and enjoying food that you don't have to cook, I want to mention that poet Edward Field died last month at 102. Field was gay and out in the 1950s, and like his friend Frank O'Hara, Field wrote simple, often funny poems, many about New York. Here's one of my favorites, called People Who Eat in Coffee Shops. People who eat in coffee shops are not worried about nutrition. They order the toasted cheese sandwiches blithely, followed by chocolate egg creams and plaster of Paris wedges of lemon meringue pie. They don't have parental, dental, or medical figures hovering full of warnings or whip out dental floss immediately. They can live in furnished rooms and whenever they want, go out and eat glazed donuts along with innumerable coffees, dousing their cigarettes in sloppy saucers.
1: Maureen Corrigan teaches literature at Georgetown University. She reviewed The Two Saddest Kitchens by Roz Chast and Jason Adam Katzenstein. On tomorrow's show, a look at the space race between billionaires Jeff Bezos and Elon Musk. SpaceX and Blue Origin are competing to vertically integrate the galaxy in an attempt to dominate a market unlike any other. The Atlantic's Josh Tierengill discusses the rivalry between two men so powerful, the only real competition is with each other. I hope you can join us. And we have to offer hearty congratulations to Terry Gross, who was honored in New York Monday with the Radio Television Digital News Association's Paul White Award. It's the association's highest honor, presented annually to recognize a lifetime of achievement and service to the journalism profession. Way to go, Terry. To keep up with what's on our show and get highlights of our interviews, follow us on Instagram at NPR Fresh Air. Fresh Air's executive producer is Sam Brigger. Our technical director and engineer is Audrey Bentham. Our interviews and reviews are produced and edited by Phyllis Myers, Anne-Marie Baldonado, Lauren Krenzel, Teresa Madden, Monique Nazareth, Thea Challoner, Susan Yakundi, Anna Bauman, and Nico Gonzalez-Wisler. 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Nesper. Roberta Shorrock directs the show. For Terry Gross and Tanya Mosley, I'm Dave Davies.

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2: 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The Atlantic's Josh Tieringill discusses the rivalry between two men so powerful the only real competition is with each other. 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
7: We're live at Lake Tahoe with Louis Prima, Keeley Smith, Sam Butera, and The Witnesses.